Wrapping up a set for Alison Krauss's birthday, she's released 14 albums, appeared on so many soundtracks, and helped to spark a renewed interest in bluegrass music in the U.S., especially with the O Brother, Where Art Thou soundtrack that's Down to the River to Pray. Also, Robert Plant and Alison Krauss, from their second record together, we heard them covering Lucinda Williams. And it was Akis starting us off. Happy birthday to the GOAT, Alison Krauss. I'm Cindy Howes. The Dutch singer-songwriter Marika has a new album on the way in September. This song is The Shore. Let's take a listen. This is Marika Borger on Folk Alley.

0: That's Denisha, who grew up outside of Houston, listening to the Eagles, Vince Gill, Waylon Jennings, Joni Mitchell, Dolly Parton, Neil Young. Also spent a decade in Brooklyn's indie scene before landing in Nashville. I love that album for 2024, Sunset Drive. That's the title track from Denisha. Really vibes well with my 90s alt-rock, alt-country heart. Coming up, A Girl and Her Dog. I'm Cindy Howes, and this is Folk Alley.
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0: Mary Chapin Carpenter's latest album features the song Girl and Her Dog, a reflection on aging gracefully, the comfort of simple routines, and finding contentment in one's own skin. The song was inspired by a passing encounter with a woman on a country road who was in a very sweet truck with her dog in the passenger seat, riding shotgun, of course. MCC made up a story about her and imagined herself as the woman in the truck from her latest, Mary Chapin Carpenter.

couldn't figure out why I couldn't see myself as some future other, no one's partner, no one's mother.

Born on the 21st of July, 1948. Happy birthday to Cat Stevens, or what he goes by now, Yousef / Cat Stevens. That song, if you want to sing out, an anthem for radical individuality and freedom, was featured in Harold and Maude in 1971, and that did not have an official soundtrack release until 2007. Also heard Mary Chapin Carpenter from her latest right before that. It's Cindy Howes. I've always wondered where Pokey Lafarge gets his old-timiness from, and it actually comes from his grandfather's. One was a member of the St. Louis Banjo Club who gave him his first guitar and banjo. The other, an amateur historian, taught him about the Civil War and World War II. New album in September from Pokey, and here's The Thing. It's new from Pokey Lafarge.

0: That's a song from the West Coast Portland band, the Foghorn Stringhorn, Mining Camp Blues. Also heard Big Bill Brunzi with This Train, and it was new from Pokey LaFarge. His new album, Rent Money, is coming out in September. That is The Thing from Pokey LaFarge, who is just trying to make music that AI can't replicate, is what he says. Coming up, a song for Belfast. I'm Cindy Howes. This is Folk Alley.
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0: Claire Sands' new song, Anamkara, was created in Belfast with the local musicians and singers. Claire's album is not out until October, but she wanted to put this out now due to the riots that were occurring over there. And she says this song is a call to protect and embrace what is around us and a plea for sorrow to come no more for son and daughter, regardless of creed, color, or culture. Here's Claire Sands with Anamkara. It's new music on Folk Alley.

Latest from the band Fruition, wrapping up that set with Reason to Live. The new album, Something More, comes out end of August. Instrumental from everybody's favorite bestie, Sierra Hull, doing The Last Minute. That's from her album, 25 Trips. And it was new from the Irish singer Claire Sands, starting us off her new album coming out in October. It's Cindy Howes on Folk Alley. Laura Veers is experiencing a reawakening on her new album, Temple Songs. It's the first time she's written, recorded, arranged, produced, and performed entirely on her own, an entire album. She wanted to make something that sounds as organic and human as possible. And at 52, she has reconnected with herself through this radically new process. It's new from Laura Veers.

Nick Drake closing us out today. Really beautiful song, an ode to transformative love and widely considered his most unabashedly joyful and romantic song. He wrote that while staying with John Martin and his wife, Beverly Martin, also a very amazing musician in England. John Cale actually played a huge role in shaping that song sonically. He was fired from Velvet Underground 2 years previous, and he was eager to prove his production skills. 1971's Northern Sky. Well, you can listen again or check out the playlist at folkalley.com or our mobile app. I'm Cindy Howes. This is Folk Alley.

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0: I really enjoy the power of the silence just before this chord, because it is such an arresting opening to a concerto and so powerful. But I love just before the bow hits the string, this incredible tension.
1: That's cellist Sheku Kanemason on the dramatic opening flourish to Elgar's Cello Concerto. On this week's Chicago Symphony Orchestra program, we'll hear this exciting young cellist making his CSO debut in this, one of his signature pieces. Later, we'll turn to another work filled with arresting gestures, Nielsen's Fifth Symphony. It includes a passage in which the snare drummer is called on to disrupt the rest of the performance. All of that, plus music by Beethoven and Hina Stera, is ahead on this week's CSO program. I'm your host, Lisa Simeone.
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1: Beethoven's opera Fidelio is the story of a man who has been unjustly imprisoned as part of a corrupt system. It's a theme that's given the opera modern-day resonance and has even inspired some productions in prisons around the country. Beethoven wrote no fewer than 4 overtures to the opera, the third of which you're about to hear. The Leonora Overture No. 3 outlines the plot of Fidelio, or Leonora, as it was originally titled.
3: In general, I sort of see them as established and independent concert pieces. And the No. 3, for me, is the most perfect of the 4.
1: Estonian conductor Paavo Järvi.
3: Because of its incredible virtuosity and unbelievable dramatic sense, No. 3, for me, is the most successful one, if you will. I like the total form of it and the way it kind of makes sense at the very end, all of it. Perhaps also because I'm used to it and I grew up with it.
1: Paavo Järvi. The Leonora Overture No. 3 builds to the moment when Leonora, who's disguised as a man under the assumed name of Fidelio, infiltrates the prison to rescue her incarcerated husband, Floristan. We hear the distant trumpet call from the prison guard tower, followed by a joyous victory fanfare signaling Floristan's release. Recorded in February 2024, Paavo Järvi leads the Chicago Symphony Orchestra in the Leonora Overture No. 3 by Beethoven.

0: The Leonora Overture No. 3 by Beethoven. Paavo Järvi led that performance by the Chicago Symphony Orchestra. From the story of Leonora and Florestan in Fidelio, we'll turn next to another work whose backstory involves marital relationships. Edward Elgar began writing his cello concerto in the aftermath of the First World War, and at a time when his wife, Alice, was gravely ill. She was at her husband's side at the concerto's premiere in October 1919 and died the following April. But Elgar's troubles didn't end there. He sensed that tastes were turning against him, and even the premiere was overshadowed by more daring music on the program. Though Elgar lived for another 14 years, he never completed another major score. Today, the cello concerto is recognized as one of the two or three most celebrated works for cello and orchestra. More than a statement of gentle nostalgia and melancholy, it's a work of great vitality, even conflict. Cellist Sheku Kanemason makes his CSO debut with this performance.
1: It's a piece with such amazing intensity and depth, but I think what's most powerful and maybe what's most special about it is how intimate the concerto is. Of course, it has these wonderful sort of loud and outwardly expressive moments, but I think a lot of the meaning and the sort of soul of this concerto happens underneath the surface.
0: Sheku Kanemason hears some quintessentially English qualities in Elgar's cello concerto.
1: Yeah, it's a piece that I think is incredibly personal and important in the composer's life. I was recently in Malvern, which is where he spent a lot of his life. And the hills there are beautiful and they do go up and down, but they don't go up very much and they don't go down very much. There's a sort of lovely simplicity to the way the hills are. And I think that's reflected in a lot of the melodies you hear in the piece, and the weather there as well. It's constantly changing, but it goes from slightly raining to slightly cloudy to slightly sunny. And so all of this kind of, nothing is extreme, but everything is quite specific and ever-changing, I think is really beautiful and very English in many ways.
0: Sheku Kanemason hails from Nottingham, England, where he was the third of seven musically accomplished children. He first came to attention when he was 17 and won the BBC Young Musician of the Year prize. Just 2 years later, he was a household name thanks to his appearance at the globally televised royal wedding of Prince Harry and Meghan Markle. Kanemason has gone on to make several recordings, including one of the Elgar Concerto, that cracked the top 10 of the UK album charts. We'll hear a February 2024 performance from Orchestra Hall. Sheku Kanemason joins conductor Paavo Järvi and the Chicago Symphony Orchestra in the cello concerto in E minor by Elgar.

The Cello Concerto in E Minor by Elgar. Shaku Kane Mason was the soloist with conductor Paavo Järvi and the Chicago Symphony Orchestra. And with that hearty applause, the audience calls Shaku Kane Mason back for an encore. This is an original melody by the cellist himself.

0: A delicate gem by Sheku Kane Mason, performed by the cellist himself. Coming up next, another work that has roots in the aftermath of World War I, Nielsen's Fifth Symphony. And later, we'll head south for a piece that celebrates Argentinian folk music. Stay with us.
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0: This is the Chicago Symphony Orchestra in concert. I'm Lisa Simeone. As with Elgar and his cello concerto, Carl Nielsen composed his Fifth Symphony in the aftermath of World War I. Although his native Denmark wasn't involved in the conflict, Nielsen cared deeply about wartime tragedies, and the Fifth, completed in 1922, is certainly a product of its day.
3: He always tells a story, and tells a story in a very, very convincing way.
0: Paavo Järvi.
3: The Fifth Symphony in particular, even though he only referred sort of in passing that after the war, none of us are the same. It is, for me, really the war symphony. There are military marches, there are all these battle scenes, there are moments of eerie calm, something that much later you hear very similarly in Shostakovich.
0: Paavo Järvi. Nielsen wrote his Fifth Symphony at a difficult time in his personal life, too. As with Elgar, he experienced the ups and downs of marriage. And at this moment, he'd recently separated from his wife, sculptor Anne-Marie Brodersen. The breakup was messy and possibly left its mark on the score. It includes an astonishing passage in the first movement in which a snare drummer is directed to improvise as though determined to disrupt the performance. The renegade drummer can only be silenced by the forces of his colleagues in the rest of the ensemble. But it's an uneasy truce, and further conflicts occur in the second and final movement. Again, Paavo Järvi.
3: The original language is truly Nielsen's own, and the music is also reflecting his Danish and Nordic heritage, which has a hint of pastoral, kind of easygoing and beautiful melodic moments. In general, this music tells a story of turmoil and a resolution at the end, and somehow hope at the very end of the piece. And Nielsen's place in music history, and especially in the music history of the 20th century, is secured and is very, very important.
0: Paavo Järvi, who is the chief conductor of Zurich's Tonhalle Orchestra and is active on the music scene of his native Estonia. Järvi conducts the Chicago Symphony Orchestra in the Symphony No. 5 by Carl Nielsen.

0: The Symphony No. 5 by Danish composer Carl Nielsen. Paavo Järvi led the Chicago Symphony Orchestra in a February 2024 performance. Still to come, another 20th century composer with a distinctive voice, Argentine composer Alberto Ginastera. His first string quartet is next. Stay with us.
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0: This is the Chicago Symphony Orchestra in concert. I'm Lisa Simeone. In the past CSO programs, we've brought you the orchestral music of Argentine composer Alberto Ginastera, including music from his ballet Estancia. The bold and incisive language in that score is also found on a much smaller scale in the String Quartet No. 1. Composed in 1948, the quartet opens with the sounds of the malambo, a dance associated with the gaucho, or Argentine cowboy. Later, in the third movement, listen for hints of guitar chords. Ginastera writes that his quartet features, quote, a recreation of an imaginary folklore, as well as atmospheres that are mysterious, nocturnal, and surrealistic. This was recorded in 2021 for the CSO Sessions, the orchestra's online video series. It features CSO Associate Concertmaster Stephanie Zhang, violinist Shimon Michal, violist Wei-Jing Michal, and assistant principal cello Kenneth Olson. This is the String Quartet No. 1 by Ginastera.

The String Quartet No. 1 by Gina Stera. That was a 2021 performance by members of the Chicago Symphony Orchestra. And that's all for this week. There's much more content on the CSO's Experience website. 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You can also find the CSO on Facebook, YouTube, X, Instagram, and SoundCloud. This broadcast was produced by Brian Wise with assistance from G1 Sun, Frank Villela, and Philip Huscher. Music production was by Charlie Post. Vanessa Moss is the executive producer. I'm Lisa Simeone.

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0: 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All the pretty women in the back and all the men sitting right up here in front. 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
0: Yeah, but very few.
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lie down. 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All right, cool. 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Irish American? 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It's Aoife, A-O-I-F-E, the normal way. And a lot of these songs on the new record are kind of inspired by Ireland, including this next one. It's you have to picture a beautiful beach in West Cork.

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0: In the following recording, Judy Getty and Lauren Getty King and Kathy Schweitzel from the Palmer Public Library discuss the book Shadow of the Wind by Carlos Ruiz Zafón. Originally recorded on Wednesday, October 29th at noon, we rebroadcast it for your listening pleasure. Enjoy.
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2: And so Friends comes in to save the day and provide many means of getting the support and programming that we need to be able to do what we do and provide resources for the community.
1: So if somebody wanted to join that group, how would they do that?
2: I think the first step would be just to contact the library. Friends operates out of the library, and so you'd be welcome to call the library anytime at 745-4690. And Friends also holds regular meetings once a month. They are the third Monday of the month at 7 p.m. They are open to the public, and they would encourage you to come in and share what you'd like to see happen and invite you to get involved.
1: Okay, thanks. And Lauren, I asked you to read the book as you are studying Spanish. This book is a translation. I'm also hoping that you'll have some comments to add to the conversation about what was happening politically in Spain. And also, I'm hoping you'll correct me at least when I pronounce the names incorrectly, because, of course, I do not bring the correct sound to these words.
3: Well, and I can't do the French ones, so someone else is going to have to come help us out with that, I guess. But, well, I don't want to go too far in depth into the history, but the book has a really nice way of incorporating what was going on at the time historically into the plot. So basically, the Spanish Civil War began in 1936, and the book starts shortly after the end of the Civil War in 1939. And in 1936, there was an attempted military coup to take control of the newly founded Republic of Spain. And the rebels were called the Nationalists. They were mostly the Catholics, military members, businessmen, landowners, and the most powerful group among them was the Falange, or the fascist movement, led by Francisco Franco, who is also mentioned in the book. They mention him a few times, not in any very nice way. On the other side, we had the Republicans, who were primarily agricultural workers, urban workers, members of the middle class. So you had a really strong division politically and socially, I mean, between classes and pretty much in all facets of society. So that really shines through in the book.
1: Okay.
3: I'm sure we'll talk about that more, yeah.
1: Well, and especially the character Fumero, because he switches political sides.
3: Yes. Like, changes loyalties, yeah.
1: Yeah, like the weather. So that'll come up more when we talk about that. I also just wanted to say this is actually a little bit of an older book. It was published in 2001 in Spain, and it's Zafón's first novel for adults. And it's the first of his books to be translated into English, which didn't come out in the United States until April of 2004. So I have talked to some people who have read it and really, really liked this book. I also want to remind our readers that, or our listeners, I should say, that they can call in. If you're listening to this broadcast at noon to 1 on October 29th, then that is the live broadcast, and you can call in and share your thoughts with us. The number is 745-8900. So let's just start out with a general question. You know, especially from a librarian's point of view, if you had to shelve this book, what genre would you use to describe the book?
2: I think if I were cataloging the book myself, I would have started with mystery. There's a lot of mystery in the book and a lot of secrets to unveil. However, I was surprised when turning our copy around that ours is in general fiction. So I would, according to our library, have been wrong, but I would have gone with mystery.
1: And it, as a book that we ended up reading in October, and I know I picked it because it was Friends of Library, but it really was a good October book in mm-hmm. the terms of it, you know, it was mysterious and suspenseful and a little bit spooky sometimes.
3: Yeah, and it was really kind of amazing how he managed to put in sort of this almost a film noir aspect of it. Like, you could see people walking around in the rain wearing trench coats, and there were shadows everywhere, and you really got a feel for that.
1: I, as I was reading the story, I actually did picture it usually in black and white.
3: Mm-hmm.
2: Oh, yeah.
1: Yes, so it does have that kind of film noir look to it. And there was some stuff online about making this into a movie. And it has not been. There was one little cheesy thing that Lauren and I looked at on YouTube that I don't even know what that was about, but it did not look good considering what a great story this is. But it would make a great movie just mm-hmm. visually looking at some of this stuff. It's also a little bit of a love story. Mm-hmm. And, you know, as we talk about some of the characters, we can see how those romantic parts unfold. I also think that there was parts of it that were magical realism. And so I know, Katie, you were saying something about you looked at how that's defined, and there's some kind of controversy.
2: Yeah, I did. I went online after reading to scour and think just to discover what other people thought. And that was a hot topic, was the magical realism and tearing apart. There really isn't any magic. It's just kind of intrigue and imagination at play, or how the characters seemed a little dismissive, that they didn't think there was any magic going on, that they seemed to just kind of breeze past that part. And so I thought it was interesting to hear other people's takes on the magical realism aspect of the book itself and kind of the controversy it raised. Mm-hmm.
3: I thought it really came into play when they were describing the old Aldaya mansion, the old house. So, you know, the spirits that lived there, or even just the noises, which I'm not entirely sure if that fits into magical realism, because additionally, just like dreaming of angels and dark souls and stuff was quite interesting.
1: Well, since you brought up the Aldaya Mansion, so it was supposedly cursed angel of the mist. Mm-hmm. And so, you know, it seems to be a character in its own right, and it has a life of its own, creaking, moaning, and breathing fire in its belly. So, you know, I guess when you were talking about magical realism, my sense of it is, and again, you know, I could be wrong about how they define that, but that, so in this culture, that's just accepted. So they're not going, oh, this is some kind of bizarre black thing, mm-hmm. you know, black magic happening, or, you know, supernatural thing happening. It is just accepted as part of life, that these spirits and these things surround us, and they are just a natural part of the world. And so I never get the sense that they're thinking, you know, oh, that's magic, or that shouldn't be there. But the Aldaya Mansion certainly has some kind of spooky or magical aspects to it.
3: Right.
1: And different characters come in and out of it. Mm-hmm. So, you know, different things are happening there. And then certainly bad things have happened there. And eventually we learn that there's bodies buried in the basement.
3: Right.
1: So that can certainly lead to the sense that that's a spooky place.
3: And the way that it ran its course, I mean, the Aldaya Mansion, almost as its own character, played a parallel role, or a role in the parallel lives of Carax and Daniel, which was interesting that it affected them kind of in the same way, and the same things sort of happened to them in that very house, which makes it all the more magical.
1: So there's two stories kind of happening simultaneously in this book, Daniel's story and Julian Carax's story. And as it turns out, Daniel obtains a copy of the book that Julian had written several years earlier, decades earlier, called The Shadow of the Wind. And so as it's unfolded, and this is a quote, as it unfolded, the structure of the story began to remind me of one of those Russian dolls that contain innumerable, ever smaller dolls within. Zafon's The Shadow of the Wind unfolds much the same way, with many characters contributing fragments of their own stories in the first-person point of view. So this is kind of a different way of storytelling, and then we get all these mini autobiographies along the way. So how does that contribute, do you think, to the story or the storytelling of this tale?
2: I enjoyed the mini autobiographies and the different perspectives. I think, life is that way. And so I just appreciated reading it. I think it's interesting to hear different people's perspectives and how their attitudes could change perceptions or the part of the story they're telling. And I think it really worked in the book, and I appreciated reading various accounts.
3: I agree. I think in a lot of fiction, especially from a first-person point of view, you get you can get other characters' stories and everything, but it's through the eyes of one person. And I think that it was very valuable to have information coming from all different directions, and then have the ability to hear the main character's perspective on it afterwards made it particularly dynamic.
1: And I think it lends to the mystery aspect of this book because we're only getting that piece of the story. And so as we get those different pieces and you're trying to put this together, do you do that when you read a mystery? That, okay, I've got that little piece and this little piece.
3: Make notes. I have triangles written between people and arrows in the back of my book. Yeah, it was confusing.
1: It could be confusing, yes. In fact, when I was making a list of who the characters are, it was like, who are all the many people that come in and out of this story? Yeah. So, Katie, do you do that, try to solve the mystery?
2: I do. I feel like I love it. And I can't help myself whether it's in video or book, but trying to guess what is it, what happened, what is the mystery. And then, yeah, I love getting the little puzzle pieces and thinking I'm right until the end.
1: So I guess, simply put, the mystery is that Daniel, how do you say his name?
3: Daniel works.
1: We'll just say Daniel.
3: English.
1: Okay, thank you. So Daniel gets this book when his father takes him to the Cemetery of Forgotten Books, which, okay, you just got to love that too. Mm-hmm. So just, think about that for a minute. Why would they have a place called the Cemetery of Forgotten Books?
2: Oh, I wanted to go there. I loved it. I thought that was one of the best ideas of the whole book, was a cemetery and the idea of it. I thought was really thrilling and exciting, and I loved it. And so in response to your question of why they had it, there's dead or dying books, or maybe books people don't want you to read. And I think it's really, really cool that the community of people were recognizing and noticing that some of their favorite or beloved titles were just not able to be found anymore, so they found a new place for them. And I thought it was so cool. There's kind of a secret society built around protecting books.
1: Do you think that is any kind of political statement for Spain, Lauren? With what was happening? I mean, were they doing banned books, do you know, in the Spanish Civil War?
3: I don't actually know. I imagine there was some level of censorship going on with that type of control. I mean, a military dictatorship. But in terms of culturally, I mean, with entertainment and such, I'm not entirely sure.
1: Okay. And I like what you said too, Katie, because sometimes I think of when I go into a library and they've got books that are like discard books, and you think, they've lost a home, what's going to happen to them?
2: I loved how the book described it. There's a whole universe inside of a book. So to have a building dedicated to forgotten universes, like, what a tragedy. All of the treasures that are in there and the stories and the adventures to be had. So I fell in love with that idea. I wish we could have spent a little more time in the Cemetery of Books.
1: And he has other books in the series, so I don't know if the Cemetery of Forgotten Books comes up in those other books. But one of the early quotes, I mean, at the very beginning, and Daniel is speaking, he says, "I was raised among books," because his father owns a bookstore, "making invisible friends in pages that seemed cast from dust and whose smell I carry on my hands to this day." So, this whole idea that when we read a book and a book that means something to us, we carry that within us.
2: It's true. I can relate to that. I think it's true, whether you're inspired or scared or whatever sort of emotion you might get from certain stories, they do stay with you. And I thought it was really well put in the quote that you just read as well.
1: So, as I was saying, Daniel goes into the Cemetery of Forgotten Books, and the book he picks is The Shadow of the Wind by Julian Carax. And then the mystery is, what happened to all of Julian's books? And so that's what he's trying to solve without really knowing kind of what a Pandora's box he's opening up. Mm-hmm. So the other thing is the setting of this book. And we talked a little bit about how it's portrayed as dark. And it's kind of interesting, the back of the book too, you get kind of a guided walking tour. And so that, again, it's like you could go there and walk in the footsteps of these characters. But do you think that set in this place for a particular reason, the Gothic quarter of Barcelona?
3: I think it just sort of adds to that feeling, that noir. Just sort of the mystery around it. And then with how much importance they place on the city, I mean, not, all the time, but I think it's, for me, and says something about, just look around. This is such a great city. I mean, they comment on it, and it's very cool how they can get around using really any method of transportation. They take the bus. He's running all over the city. I think it adds to sort of the perspective you're not only getting from people, but all the different parts of the city, and how how everything can be different in so many different places.
1: Okay, you're listening to Radio Book Club. We're talking about The Shadow of the Wind. And if you have some comments or want to share your thoughts, call us at 745-8900. So let's talk about, I guess, some of the evil characters in the book. So certainly some of the devil-type figures are Crax's Lane Colbert. Mm-hmm. So do you want to talk about how, you know, he kind of plays two roles in the book?
2: Yeah, my first amusing observation was the devil who's burning books. So I did appreciate the symbolism there. I'm sorry, and I lost where I was going with that. So if you have anything to add on, please.
1: But no, that was. I was glad you said that. The first amusing, because there's many funny parts in this book too.
2: Yes, yeah, but, yeah, there's a lot of humor.
1: We would, Lauren and I, as we were reading it, we would note sometimes that was such a kind of a subtle, very downplayed kind of funny way of saying something. But did you want to say something about Lane Colbert?
3: Besides the fact that I didn't know how to say his name for a good portion of the book, so I considered him the devil as well because he was really turning against me in my only Spanish-speaking knowledge. So, but other than that, I actually oftentimes mixed him and Fumero up while I was reading.
1: Okay.
3: So, which is kind of funny when you think about where their stories end up. But,
1: So Lane Colbert is a character in the Julian book. And then later on, Daniel meets somebody who says he's Lane Colbert. Mm-hmm. And so it's Lane Colbert, this characterization of him that's looking for all of Julian's books and is trying to destroy them also. Like we said, that as Daniel's unwrapping this mystery, this is certainly a part of it, is why are these books all being destroyed? Another one of the devil figures is Jacinta. Is that right? Jacinta?
3: Jacinta, yeah.
1: Jacinta is the governess or nurse of Julian's love, Penelope. And she has this angel or dark angel that appears to her, Zacharias. And when we were talking about the magical realism, that's probably, part of that too. So what was the necessity of having that, do you think?
3: That was one of those mysterious figures that I could not figure out.
1: But he gives her guidance in some ways.
3: And yeah.
1: Because early in her life, she's married and she's not having a family, so her husband dumps her. And Zacharias tells her that she'll have a child.
3: Mm-hmm.
1: And so later on when she, gets work in the Aldaya home and now is the caretaker for Penelope, it's sort of like what this devil figure told her has come true.
3: But it was sort of a bad omen, too, because she lost it and everything that she ever loved along with Penelope. You couldn't really figure out if he was good or evil. And then the imagery was so intense with his long nails and his teeth. I mean, it was really quite gruesome to me.
1: Very Halloween figure.
3: Yes.
1: Again, right? Okay, and probably the most evil or devil figure of all is Fumero.
3: I loved that character.
1: You did?
3: I did. I mean, he was a bad guy. I hated him, for all intents and purposes. But I thought analyzing him, and once you got to know more about his childhood and stuff, was you had a little more to go on for, his motivations and his actions. So
1: one layer of the story is, as it's unwrapped, is you find out that many of these characters grew up together. They were children together. So in the Julian part of the story, that track of it. And so Julian and Fumero went to school together. They were schoolmates. And yes, so you were saying, part of his childhood that explains it. So Fumero has some really humiliating kinds of experiences. They're at a very impressive boarding school. But Julian is there as kind of a ward of someone else, and Fumero is there because his father is a caretaker on the property. And so they're obviously a lower class. But Fumero wears that very badly. And so he has some experiences then there that really impact how he sees the world. Mm-hmm. So I don't know if you want to talk about that one incident, the party. With his mother.
3: Yes, well, so Fumero as a child goes to the Aldaya mansion for Jorge's birthday. And all of the other friends are there, including Julian, who has been able to overcome his sort of social status at the boarding school and become friends, better friends with the people Javier Fumero is supposed to be friends with. And Javier is also crushing on Penelope, who's got a thing going with Julian. So when he sees that, that's sort of doubly heartbreaking for him that he's losing all these people. Most memorably probably of the scene is that his mother has put him in a little blue sailor suit in an attempt to dress him up for the high socialites of the party.
1: And so did you get an image of that? Just poor kid, and he must look ridiculous.
2: Miserable, humiliated.
1: Yes.
2: Yes.
1: Yeah.
2: Yep.
3: Well, and then as Fermin and Daniel are learning more about the story, Fermin, of course, gets to throw it in Fumero's face later as an adult. So
1: yes,
3: he can really tug on some bad stuff there.
1: So that impacts him in the sense that I think even then that he already has this sense of he wants to destroy Julian. Mm-hmm. And then just talk a little bit more, either one of you, about, you know, Fumero's trajectory then through the book. What kind of, you know, experiences does he have and what kind of person he becomes?
2: He just seemed purely evil to me. I thought his role was necessary. It contrasted the more angelic depictions of other characters. And so I thought for kind of the sake of contrast, it was definitely necessary and worked for the story. But yeah, it could be a little shocking to kind of read it, the relentless evil he seemed to just relish in almost.
3: And I guess I thought it was more acquired because of his trauma as a child. He just sort of adopted it as his main mission to get rid of Julian, whose person he could blame all of his problems on, as this, like, external locus in his life. So it gave him meaning in life somehow. He went through, he went through his whole life just seeking out to end Julian's career and ultimately life.
1: And he does have a quest for power. Mm-hmm. And so when you were talking before about what was happening politically in Spain, everything that led up to the Spanish Civil War, certainly Fumero was a part of that. And we get a little of his history that he would, you know, kind of always try to pick the winning side and be, strive to be a leader or somebody with power on that side. So he becomes a very sadistic, torturous kind of individual. He works for the police. Are they secret police or it's just the police force?
3: Well, he's called inspector. I think it's the police.
1: Okay, so so he's got this position of authority and he abuses it. The character Fermin is one of his victims, I guess we could say. But there are many people that would be tortured and questioned by Fermin and his cronies.
3: Yeah, so. And perhaps it's too bold a statement to say he was sort of similar to kind of a Franco, you know, at the time, because with just power seeking and sort of in control over people who simply didn't have the status.
2: I would agree. I think he had fickle allegiances based on where power was coming from. I think that would be really fair to say.
1: So it's always interesting with a male author to look at how they draw the female characters. And the female characters in this book have been described as enigmatic, otherworldly, angels full of power and mystery. So Clara is the daughter of an individual, Barcelo, who wishes to buy The Shadow of the Wind, the copy of the book that Daniel has, because it's an extremely rare book, because Lane Colbert has supposedly gone all over the world and destroyed copies of all of these books. And so it's so rare that Barcelo wants to get this copy that he's heard Daniel has. And so by his contact with Daniel, now Daniel meets Clara, his blind daughter. So what did you think of Clara?
2: I had a hard time with her because from the get-go, I just felt like she was toying with Daniel. And so he loved her. He loved her. And that's what I found a little interesting in drawing comparisons between the three, Clara, Bea, and Daniel's mother. It was definitely this kind of a pedestal they were on, but they also seemed to torment Daniel in a way. And it just made me feel for him. He kind of threw his heart out there, and it was hurt. And so...
1: Well, there is a big age difference when they meet.
2: He's
1: 12, 11, 12, mm-hmm. and she's
2: in her early 20s or something.
1: 21, maybe. Yeah. So, yeah, it's huge. So for her, it was probably like, oh, this little boy has a crush on me.
2: He's a cutie or something.
1: Yeah. And he'd come over and read to her because she was blind. So he would use that as an excuse to spend time with her.
2: Yeah. So,
1: but you're right. I mean, it was, from her point of view, maybe complimentary, but without thinking exactly how building that relationship was going to affect him in the long run.
2: Yeah.
1: So she becomes a fallen angel in some respects. So, Lauren, do you want to comment on what happens as far as...
3: As far as what?
1: Well, Daniel goes over to the house, and what does he... He discovers that...
3: Yeah, she's doing the deed with Nuri, her piano teacher, who's older, and so I'm sure Daniel felt very out of his league even more. But once he witnesses that, I think he kind of realizes that that's really when he discovers he doesn't have a chance. And so his heart is broken, and he runs out sort of vowing never to return.
1: And Nuri beats him up, too. So
3: yes, he gets throws him out. That's true.
1: A broken heart
3: and a broken nose.
1: And a broken nose, And you're right. And so then later on, when Daniel and Clara kind of have contact again, it's very different for him. And although he claims, you'll always be my friend, you've always been my friend, it's no longer, I think, that romanticized vision of her. So another woman in the book is Bea. Is that correct?
2: Mm-hmm.
1: Okay. So Bea is Daniel's love interest. And she is the sister of his best friend, Tomas. And I want to talk a little bit about the character Bea and I guess we should introduce Penelope too, because those are really kind of the parallel characters. Mm-hmm. So Penelope, I think we said that she is Julian's love interest, and she's the sister of one of Julian's schoolmates. So there's kind of that similarity there too. So Bea and Daniel have this love.
2: Yeah, and that was another, the parallels between, I guess, maybe more a product of the time of dating outside your social class and what your neighbors might think. And so I found that interesting between the two of how it was kind of tried to squashed or kept secret the feelings between the two and crossing social classes. In dating, and so that was interesting to read between Penelope and Bea as well, with the similarities.
3: I think also personality speaking, Bea was a strong female character, and up until he sort of had feelings for her, Daniel always said he was scared of her. Very scared of her.
1: And how he meets her, or one of the first introductions we have to Bea, is he says something to Tomas about, your sister is stuck up or something?
3: Yeah,
1: is that
3: something.
1: What he says? Something, yeah. And so, yes, he spends years fearing her, really. Mm-hmm. And we should also mention Bea has a fiancé, so she's supposed to marry a soldier.
3: Yes. And it felt kind of random or abrupt to me when he went to see Bea at the college and just, you know, he still fears her, but then, whoa, all of a sudden it's like, all right, Bea. Mm-hmm. So that felt, I don't know, felt abrupt to me.
1: Okay.
3: But
2: there's a lot of love at first sight sort of stuff going on that I didn't really
3: more
2: know
3: magic.
2: What to make.
3: Yeah, possibly.
2: I didn't really know what to make of that.
1: Mm-hmm. Well, yes, you're right, because Julian, the same thing, when he sees Penelope come down the staircase at the Eldaya Mansion.
2: Yeah.
1: And she's 13 at the time. You know, he falls in love with her immediately.
3: And it's worth, look at all the trouble he went to, for seeing her that one time and falling in love instantly.
1: So as we're talking about this, Fermin falls in love immediately with what's the...
3: Bernarda. Yeah.
1: And that's Barceló's... Mm-hmm. I have to hesitate on
3: Barceló's.
1: Barceló's housekeeper or something. Yeah. So Yeah, so you're right. That really is kind of a thing here in this book, too.
3: And yeah, and they develop quite quickly.
2: I don't know, is it? I wasn't sure if it was a Spanish culture thing or just specific to the book, but there's a lot of quick love sorts of things mm-hmm. going on.
1: Again, part of that romanticized culture, maybe.
3: Mm-hmm.
1: So Daniel and Bea do, develop this relationship. And do you think that she plays a part in saving his life? That's a big leap to kind of to the end of the book.
3: But yeah. I don't actually remember what she does, because Daniel gets shot at the end of the book during the scuffle. And then Bea shows up and kind of holds his hand. I guess I didn't remember that she saved him in any sort of way. But I mean, besides, being there for him.
1: So do you remember that foreshadowing that's done where Daniel says, I'll be dead in 7 days?
3: Mm-hmm. Yes.
1: And so that, again, is one of the things that this author does is because, and it's like, what?
3: Yeah.
1: We're going to lose this character. And so we have to, now it's like, oh, what's going to be happening in these 7 days? So it's a little bit misleading because, of course, he's shot and he probably flatlines and so he does die. But I think, what you said there, Lauren, is probably that piece of it that, Bea tethers him then to this world mm-hmm. by holding on to him.
3: Yes, because he saw his mom. So he was tempted to go to the other side, I think. But he, ultimately stayed with his love, Bea.
1: So. Mm-hmm. And so you brought up Daniel's mom. So she, they say, is actually an angel.
3: Mm-hmm.
1: And Daniel lost her when he was very young. And so he talks about at one point where he says, I can't remember what my mother looked like anymore. So.
3: Mm-hmm. And he refuses to look at the picture because he doesn't want that to be the memory of his mom, as her face in a picture. He wants to remember her naturally. So.
1: Which is kind of a curious thing. Mm-hmm. I think we all use pictures to prompt memories.
2: Mm-hmm. Yeah. I thought it was heartbreaking, though. It broke my heart that he couldn't remember his mom's face, and he was just so upset about it.
1: I think we got carried away with talking, and I need to say that it's the bottom of the hour plus 3 minutes. And listeners, this is 89.5 Radio Free Palmer. You're listening to Radio Book Club, and we're talking about The Shadow of the Wind by Carlos Ruiz Zafón. So if you want to join in and if you've read the book or if you just think that the book sounds fascinating, give us a call at 745-8900. So, because we have this kind of, good and bad or, good and evil characters, do you think that, do you think he did that intentionally, that the women are like the good characters for the most part and the men are the darker evil characters?
2: I can't help but to think it'd be intentional, but I'm not sure why exactly. Mm-hmm. And so I think it would be very intentional, and I'm not sure what the author's trying to say about that. I would be really interested if it'd be more of a reflection of him personally or if that's just how he chose to tell a story and it's accessible and understandable, and so he used kind of a straight split between the two. I'm not sure, but it was I found it interesting nonetheless.
1: Well, and would you say that the male characters that we would classify as good are purely good, or would you think that they have aspects of them that are, dark or evil? Thinking of, Julian.
3: I suppose, I think so. I think he's sort of troubled, and that plays into his actions, which were, of course, dark. He is actually Lane Colbert. So he, he's destroying himself while destroying everything he's built and ultimately impacting other people's lives as well. So I think he's got some issues for sure.
2: I think it'd be fair to say there's flaws, mm-hmm. amongst them. And I think it enhances their characters. You kind of want to root for them, but I think those flaws, too, it makes it a little more accessible and empathetic to follow their stories and to kind of root for them.
3: But that's more realistic, I suppose. There's a fight of good and evil in everyone,
1: mm-hmm.
3: So to speak. And even Fermin, who I think is just has a great heart, but he's got this kind of shady past, and you don't learn about it until later on in the book. But you wonder, is he a good guy? You kind of wonder. So,
1: And I was going to bring him up as we were talking about that, the dark and the light side within a person. And I think he's, again, a wonderful example of that. So he's a victim of Fumero's torture. Mm-hmm. And so we don't really know why, you know, if he was just on the wrong political side at the time. Or, of course, he says that he was, I think, a spy. Mm-hmm. Yeah. And so he was very likely on the wrong political side. And then as we're introduced to him, and he's the one who's oftentimes kind of funny. Mm-hmm. But he plays such a pivotal role in this because he really takes on Daniel's quest. Mm-hmm. And he wants to help and get as much information as possible also. And so I think as a reader, I was really curious as to what was going to happen to him. And you know, once I accepted that, he was a good guy. But and I think the author was really good at doing this. At one point when Fumero is confronting Daniel about your friend Fairman, and he says, what name is he using now? And so there's a little seed of doubt that's planted. And so you're not really sure, well, you know, who is he? Maybe he's, you know, not really helping Daniel. So I think the author did a good job at, you know, constantly kind of keeping you on your toes about that.
2: Mm-hmm. And if anything else, I appreciated Fermin's character for kind of the witty relief as well. Mm-hmm. This book, I think, without him could have been just kind of dark and maybe not so feel good. And so I appreciated his character for the wit and humor he brought, and I enjoyed him for that.
3: Totally. I wrote down that he functioned as the comic relief, but I also thought he represented the sort of revolutionary character at the time. More than any of the other characters, comments on what's happening socially. And he really bashes it. And I think it would even have been dangerous to say so at the time, because Franco ruled until 1975. So, you know, Fermin's saying all of this stuff about the church. He plays a role, and he's a godly man when he needs to be, when he needs some answers. But he bashes the church, the government, obviously the police.
1: Well, it sounds like we might have a caller. Hello, this is Radio Free Palmer. And we have, and I think we're not picking you up on air, Melissa, so I'm just going to relay that you talked about how much you really love this book, and that, you know, when you said that about atmospheric, and part of what we've been talking about is how Barcelona is such a great place for this story to occur, and it's so gothic, and the sense of it's almost like a film noir if you imagine it, and what these characters are doing as they move through the city. Thank you, Melissa, for joining us. Bye. So, Melissa talked about how she read this book quite a while ago, so she couldn't remember all the details, but just that, you know, it's one of those books, I think, that as time goes by, you just remember that you relish it. So I think that speaks to, you know, I'll give it 5 stars. So we were talking about Fairman, but I think we need to introduce another really important character, Nuria. And Nuria bridges both stories. And she was also friends with many of the main characters. And how did she initially come to know Julian? Do one of you remember?
2: Publishing house?
1: Okay, mm-hmm. Yes.
3: Yeah, okay.
1: Okay. So she worked at the publishing house that published Julian's books. And so she falls in love with him when she goes to visit him in Paris. And they start an affair there. So she maintains contact with him, but recognizes at the same time that he will always love Penelope, and so she will never be the first person in his heart. And So she has a very pivotal role. She tells a lengthy autobiography later on in the book. One of the things that's quoted on our list of things that we are talking about is she says to Daniel, Julian once wrote that coincidences are the scars of fate. There are no coincidences, Daniel. We are the puppets of our unconscious. So, you know, right at the very beginning of the book, when Daniel goes into the cemetery of forgotten books and he picks up The Shadow of the Wind, and the author says, I felt sure that The Shadow of the Wind had been waiting for me there for years, probably since before I was born. So this really is, you know, setting the scene then, I guess, that this is about fate. And so it's not coincidences. And we might think that it's coincidences because as all these parts come together, you know, they're investigating it and they're pursuing who all these people are that are a part of this story. But, you know, what Nuria is saying is that these are the scars of fate.
3: Nuria is such a philosopher, and I don't know what to read into some of the things she says. But obviously that something led Daniel to her. And their story, I think.
2: I agree. I had a hard time kind of sorting out my personal impression from what Nuria was saying, mostly because I agree 100% that that life has a way and a reason for doing things, and we don't always know what they are. And I felt that applied to this as well, that that Daniel was meant to find that book and meant to discover their story. And I don't disagree with her, so it's kind of hard to separate my personal from the book's points, but I agree with her.
1: Mm-hmm.
3: I guess I was thinking in the book there are larger powers at play. They touch on religion, and then we talked about the spirituality or the magic that was happening. And I think books almost go into this other sort of category, like they can lead you another place, and they're a power in themselves. And so in this way, Daniel has... this lays out his path for life. He ultimately marries Bea, who he, you know, may not have otherwise gone on this adventure with. And so it's interesting how, yeah, it sort of leads people to their fate or their destiny, if you will.
1: So you're, touching on a couple of things that we can take that conversation in. And one of them is that the observation that Julian and Daniel's lives follow very similar trajectories. And I guess we would say Julian's ends in tragedy, but Daniel's ends in happiness. So, you know, we talked about one similarity is they, you know, see these girls very early on in their lives and immediately fall in love with them. And for Daniel, that ultimately ends in the marriage and having a child with Bea. But for Julian, it's unrequited love. Well, it's not unrequited love. It's, how would you describe it? It's interfered with love for a very good reason.
3: Yes.
1: And you know, we can divulge that, I suppose. But then because of that, it just ruins him. He can never, even though it was very youthful love, he never gets over it. He never can really love again, even though Nuria would be more than happy to be his soulmate or his lifelong love. So what other kinds of differences do you see in these two male characters and their kind of the life that they go through?
2: I don't know. I was really struggling with some of the points you brought up about with such similar circumstances, why one outcome would be for Daniel and why Julian's would be different. And I don't know what to say. I think the question goes outside of the book, too, where you have similar experiences and why it plays out well for someone and not someone else. And so I don't know the answer to that. But nonetheless, it was really great to read through and read the similarities. But I'm glad Daniel's had a happy ending. At least I was rooting for him.
1: So Penelope and Bea both end up pregnant. And so one difference is that Penelope's father, Julian escapes. He thinks he's going off somewhere and that Penelope's going to join him. And so he leaves for Paris. But she is really, like, kept as a prisoner in her home. I mean, truly locked in a room and has the baby and ends up dying, and the baby dies. So, that's certainly very tragic. And Bea, who Daniel has impregnated, is also being kept away from him by her father, but she manages to escape.
3: See, and I remember, I mean, that is true, but I remember it as Daniel decided to act because he went over to the house and then found out she was missing and you know, found her. And I thought that was sort of a key difference between Carax, who, I mean, he was waiting for Penelope. It was sort of a more passive route to take. He went and waited in Paris thinking she would, show up eventually. But Daniel, and even like earlier in the book, when Fermin was being physically abused by Fumero, Daniel's thinking, I didn't do anything. I should have done something. I need to be more active. I need to do more things. So I think he decided to go after Bea, and that's a really big personality difference between Carax and Daniel.
2: I think that's true, whether you want to be the victim or not, mm-hmm. and then acting. Yeah. Mm-hmm.
1: Yeah, I think that's a really good observation, because when Daniel decides to go and tell Bea's father, okay, I'm the man you're looking for, mm-hmm. I'm the one who Bea's been sneaking off and seeing me, that takes a lot of courage.
3: And especially with how many times this kid's gotten beat up.
1: Yes.
3: Yeah.
1: And the situations he's been in, yes. And so Julian is more passive, and maybe he's taking his action, I guess, by writing books. Mm-hmm. Because afterwards, when Nuria, I think, is the one who observes that his stories all have settings that are like the Aldaya Mansion and people that have been in Julian's life that are peopled in his stories. So that's where. And okay, so let's divulge why. I mean, for the story to really be okay, I think, with readers, what happens to Penelope almost has to happen. So Julian never discovers this, so we can talk about

0: of Penelope. Mm-hmm. No, I'm getting this wrong. No, she's the mother of Julian, and Penelope's father is the father of Julian. So that's why Penelope's father, which also happens to be Julian's father, takes such an interest in Julian and sponsors him at the school and really tries to... He sees him as the son he always wanted and is thinking he'll take over the business and all that. So when he develops a sexual relationship with his daughter, who is also Julian's half-sister, that, of course, is just so abhorrent, and that's why Penelope gets locked up and
1: Julian gets sent away. Yeah.
0: Julian is sent away, and they actually try to find him. But so then the author has decided not to have Julian discover this, that everybody keeps this from him. And, I guess in some ways, do you think it would have been better for him to know early on, or would have that have been so repulsive? I mean, who would want to know that, right?
2: I wonder what's worse, to know the truth and live with that, or to live with your kind of misimpressions, I guess. I don't know. I don't know what I would rather know either.
1: Until you know it, right? And it's funny because I was thinking, obviously he managed. See, you phrased the question that Julian's life ends in tragedy while Daniel's ends in happiness. But I thought that Julian's ending sounded sort of hopeful at the end, because remember the pen that Daniel had was missing, and he thought he had woken up and given it to Julian and told him to keep writing. And so I think that in some ways, Julian, even with his, not knowing about Penelope, he didn't quite get over it, but he moved on, I think. That's what I like to think. It's not in the book, but...
0: Okay. So, but he's still a very tragic figure, because he's become deformed, I guess we could say, because in his quest as Lane Colbert to find all the books that he had written and destroy them, because now that it's been revealed that they all have elements of Penelope and other people in his life in them, he just wants all of that, out of the world. And so in one of the warehouse fires, he's burned badly, but he survives. So he's extremely deformed. Nuria is his caretaker. I think he becomes mentally ill. I think we could say that. He becomes obsessed with obtaining all of his books and destroying them. And we're not really sure what he's done in the pursuit of that. We know he's probably committed at least burglaries or robberies, but we don't know if he's killed people too.
1: I think he did. Didn't he kill Nuria's boss?
0: Oh, yes. Because he was harassing her. So, mm-hmm. Yes, thank you. So he's become a very dark figure. And then Nuria is killed, and so he's lost his second chance at love. And so, I think there's just a lot of tragedy that follows him around, mm-hmm. and, of course, from his own choices. But yeah, I like what you think, though, that, because the pen has disappeared, maybe he will put out new stories. Mm-hmm. And he certainly has the material for them now, doesn't he?
1: Yes, absolutely.
0: So remind me, at the kind of the climactic scene at the Eldaya Mansion, when Fumero is there and his plan is to kill Julian finally, and Bea is there, and Daniel is there. I don't remember where I was going to go with that question, but... So we were talking about, the dark side of Julian. So I guess, is that kind of a moment where he's given an opportunity for a second chance, maybe? Because he really has to intervene in some ways to save Daniel and Bea.
1: Mm-hmm. And I guess I thought was thinking Daniel, through Nuria's story, we learn that Daniel's sort of a new sense of hope for Julian. Julian watches Daniel and grows to appreciate him and hear, how far along he is in his adventure. And so I guess I thought it was more he was willing to sacrifice his poor, tragic life to save Daniel's, who had a little more hope and a little more promise than he did.
0: I like that thought.
2: Yeah.
0: So we have a few more minutes left. If there are other people who want to call in, we're hoping we've fixed that glitch in our system, but our number is 745-8900. So I'd just like to talk about, I think, just a few more things about, because I think a strong message in this book is about how important books are. And

0: there's another quote that Daniel says, "Once in my father's bookshop, I heard a regular customer say that few things leave a deeper mark on a reader than the first book that finds its way into his heart." So when we look at some of these quotes from this book, did you start to think about books that have been really important to you and you know, that you kind of carry with you throughout your life?
1: I have. Well, I think of them a lot because I love them so much. I think the first book I read that I thought, oh, my goodness, I couldn't stop reading it. It was The Alchemist by Paulo Coelho. And that was one for me where, it just hits you in the heart and you can relate to it and make it apply to all different aspects of your life. And I still love it. I pick it up and still find new things. I have several favorite books, but that was really one of the first ones I read. I can't believe I'm reading this. It's so beautiful and lovely. Mm-hmm. I loved it.
0: And as I've been talking to friends about a few books we've been reading, my other book club just read Mud Woman by Joyce Carol Oates. And there's some authors that you just really feel like the book is crafted. Yeah. This isn't just kind of a, you know, a regurgitating or, you know, I'm writing down this tale, but you can just tell the labor that went into it. Mm-hmm. Did you think of any books, Lauren? Or?
2: I did. I actually highlighted that because I loved that that line, leave a deeper mark on your heart. And I thought actually Catcher in the Rye was mine. That's why I highlighted originally thinking of that because and then he also talks about, you know, oh, being a young reader. And I thought from that age when I first read that book, I was in high school, but and this is probably everyone's because it's a very important book to read at a young age. And I just thought it meant a lot to me, and it probably wouldn't mean as much to me in the future, but it's an incredibly important coming-of-age type of thing, and I think that, I don't think anything else, I guess. That's just my book.
0: And probably when I was at your age, I would have said the same thing, mm-hmm. but, you know, because I think you pinned that down pretty accurately, that when I reread the book, all I could think of was, what? It just didn't read the same as mm-hmm. when I, you know.
2: But in this book, you get the impression that you put some of yourself into a book. And who says it? Books are like mirrors. So you get something out of the book that you're reading, and it reflects who you are and who you see yourself as at the time that you're reading it.
0: Exactly. So at different points in our life, we're going to have different kinds mm-hmm. of reflections about a book.
2: Which is why it was even cooler that he, you know, this was his book from childhood till, it goes pretty far into the future at the end there. And it seems like this book is still affecting his life, which is pretty cool.
0: Mm-hmm. And I guess if there's, you know, people, and we all know people who don't read, and I think that that's kind of sad, that, you know, when they do the surveys and there's actually people who either do not read at all or people who read very little, and this can include college graduates. And so it just seems sad to me that they're missing out on this whole wonderful world of, you know, whether it's fiction or nonfiction, but certainly with fiction to visit other places and meet characters like, you know, in mm-hmm. the Shadow of the Wind.
2: And it's cheaper than going to a movie, and it lasts longer. So, you know, you get some entertainment for your buck.
0: Exactly. And as a librarian, I'm sure you get challenges like that all the time, trying to, you know, people say, oh, I wish I have this friend, and I wish they would read more. What would you recommend?
1: And it's tough because it's usually a loved one coming in at a desperate point saying, I've got a reluctant reader, whether it's someone they're married to or a kid or whoever, like, what can I get? And you never know what the hook's going to be for anyone, but that is kind of a problem we like to try and help solve because there are so many stories, and like the book said, just universes to get lost into. And so if we can find one good book for someone, we feel like we've done well.
0: Just another quote from early on when Daniel's in the Cemetery of Forgotten Books and Isaac is the caretaker, and he says, "This is a place of mystery, Daniel, a sanctuary. Every book, every volume you see here has a soul. The soul of the person who wrote it and of those who read it and lived and dreamed with it."
2: Mm-hmm. How beautiful is that?
0: Yes, that's just a lovely, lovely sentiment. So I want to thank Katie and Lauren and Melissa for calling. And anyone else who was out there that joined us that perhaps just was listening quietly, we were talking about The Shadow of the Wind on Radio Book Club for October's Friends of Library Week. And next month, we'll be discussing Carried in Our Hearts by Jane Aronson. November is Adoption Awareness Month, and I'll be talking about that topic with Betsy Wooden from Alaska Center for Resource Families and Tammy Watson from Catholic Social Services Special Needs Adoption Office. And I also want to remind listeners that Radio Free Palmer is a community station that relies on support from listeners like you. 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

go back and play now. 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

That's good. That's nice and loud. That's nice and loud and rowdy. But I need you to be sexy. Sexy. You're my avocado, baby. That's right. That's right. You're my avocado, baby. Tell him he knows what he did.

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1: Got in a little trouble at the county seat. 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

0: What a surprise, huh?
1: I must say that I've seen Tina so many times over the years, and this is a privilege to be on the same stage as you, Tina.
0: I've been asking for a long time, and finally I got
1: it. It's also the hottest place in the universe.
2: Come in, come in. Meet the cops.

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But I must say it's been very, very lovely. So for now, we say thank you for tonight, and good night, good night.

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Thank you so much. Thank you. That's nice. Wait, wait, wait. Don't I know you? You look familiar. No? New York somewhere? No. You'll never know if you don't know now. I did play the Catskills once. I did make it to the Catskills, yes.

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I can't sing, I ain't pretty, and my legs are thin. But don't ask me what I think of you. I might not give the answers that you want me to.

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0: They ain't getting too much of that harp in there, are they?
1: Oh, yeah.
2: Well, I... Bring it up. You're not playing it hard. I got news for you. Okay. Basser, you're going to lay back. We're going to pick it up this time. We're going to go up to the level. We're going to get more air on it. Just on those first two notes.
3: Okay, look at the case of me in the mirror. I'm playing this with my glasses.
4: The light over here makes you look dead.
0: Look at your stomach.
5: Hey, Bill.
2: Yeah.
5: Junior didn't want to buy that.
2: Pardon?
5: Husky didn't want to buy that bass. This one?
2: Buy it? You mean as far as the sound?
5: Yeah. Did he try it out?
2: He didn't exactly go crazy, but he's kind of in love with his bass.
6: He loves that bass.
0: Master, who helped ride Uncle Penn? Who helped ride Uncle Penn?
5: We did.
0: Yeah. Who helped write memories of Mother and Dad?
5: You did.
7: Little drum, please.
0: Let's see, what was the other one? When the gold, who helped write When the Golden Leaves Began to Fall?
8: You did.
0: Thank you.
7: Far away.
0: That's right. Hey, Bill.
2: Yeah.
0: Get all the frogs out of my voice. I see a Decker man standing in there.
2: I'll clear that all up, you know, the special advisor.
0: Get all the frogs out of my voice.
7: Go.
2: Okay, rolling.
9: Like my dog.
4: Let's get it.
0: Bill, was I bringing my words out clear enough?
2: Yeah, they're coming right through.
0: Okay.
4: Let's cut it up like a pie this time.
2: Let's kick it off.
4: Fast.
7: Faster?
4: A little
2: bigger. No, I mean,
4: okay,
2: pick it hard.
4: Pick it hard.

0: I'm going to. That didn't feel as good, did it, Bill?
1: Just as the guitar and bass fell in, somehow it seemed to fall apart.
0: What?
2: So to speak. Yes.
0: There it is, right there. That's the feeling of it. Was that about it, Bill?
1: Yeah, that's fine.
0: Does that sound better?
1: Yeah. I'm gonna get you out there, you know, and come and listen.
2: Okay.

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1: Good morning, Mike. Good morning, dear listeners. It is Monday, July 20th, 7 a.m. in the morning.
0: And Big Cabbage Radio is broadcasting on the traditional and unceded lands of the Atna and Dena'ina Athabascan peoples. We honor and respect their stewardship of the lands in the past and the present.
1: We do indeed. And on those lands, Palmer Airport, 52 degrees, a little bit of rain, winds out of the north-northeast about 1 mile per hour. What was it like walking across town, Mike?
0: Well, the ground is damp. There's a wee bit of sprinkling coming down. The skies are gray. But it was really kind of pleasant, particularly because we could take a look at some of the construction, the sidewalks that have been put in, and anticipate the street being finished across the railroad where there used to be railroad tracks. Yeah.
1: Okay.
0: It's all moving along.
1: Okay. Well, still at 53 degrees, rainy, winds out of the east-northeast about 4 miles per hour. Butte is 53 degrees, winds out of the north about 1 mile per hour. Sutton is 50 degrees, rain showers, no wind. Chickaloon, 50 degrees, rain, no wind. Sunrise this morning in Palmer was at 4:56 a.m. Sunset will be at 11:10 p.m. That is 18 hours and 13 minutes of day, and tomorrow will be 4 minutes and 43 seconds longer. It's time for page two, news that might not make the front page for Monday, July 20th, 2026. Matanuska Electric Association says members should expect a temporary increase in electricity bills this quarter due to higher fuel costs. The utility's base rates remain unchanged. MEA Chief Strategy Officer Julie Esty explains that the increase comes from the cost of power adjustment, or COPA. This portion of our bills reflects the cost of fuel and purchased power. These costs are passed on to members. MEA does not profit from this increase as a member-owned cooperative. The Regulatory Commission of Alaska reviews these costs each quarter to make sure that members pay the actual cost of producing electricity. The adjustment adds about $15 per month for the average residential customer. Several factors contributed to this increase. An unusually cold spring required more natural gas than expected. MEA has a seasonal shift to more expensive purchase power from its share of the lower cost Aklutna hydropower. It has new costs associated with storing natural gas for future reliability. MEA expects the COPA charge to decline in the fourth quarter if fuel costs and usage return to projected levels. Esty says the Alaska electricity industry faces the challenge of securing reliable natural gas supplies in the future. About 85% of MEA electricity depends on natural gas. This makes the utility vulnerable to rising fuel prices. MEA is working to secure dependable short-term gas supplies. It is also pursuing a long-term strategy to diversify its energy sources over the next 5 to 10 years. Unlike many Alaska utilities, MEA continues to see growth. Electricity demands in the Matsu Valley have increased about 1 to 2% annually. Several factors contribute to this growth. The average household is using more electricity than previous years. Population growth, electric vehicles, new appliances, and increased use of electronic devices all contribute to higher demand. Additional industrial customers, including military facilities, resource development, and even potential data centers, could further increase electricity use. On the plus side, this would spread fixed system costs across more customers. Esty notes that although Alaska's electric rates are viewed as high, MEA base rates remain among the lowest in the rail belt system. Alaska is not alone in facing higher energy prices. Rising fuel costs are affecting utilities nationwide. Esty touched on long-term energy options. These include a North Slope natural gas pipeline, importing liquefied natural gas, expanding hydropower, wind, and nuclear energy, and transmitting electric power from plants built on the North Slope. While each option has potential, Esty emphasized that they require significant investments and years of development. focus on energy efficiency if you want to reduce your electric bill. Estee says the cheapest energy is the energy you don't use. Simple improvements such as LED lighting, home energy audits, and efficient appliances make a difference. Homeowners with solar panels offset their electricity use and sell excess power back to MEA. Estee invites members to attend Tap Room Tuesdays with Tony. MEA CEO Tony Izzo will answer questions about electric rates, natural gas, and supplies, and MEA's plans for Alaska's energy future at these community meetings. The Matsuburo Assembly meets tomorrow night at 6 p.m. in the Assembly Chambers. 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Mike Malefsky reported this Page 2 article, and yours truly, Lee Henriksen, produced it. 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
0: Whoa, okay. And I'm guessing that's going to catch people's attention because the price we pay for electricity over the years has seemingly been pretty constant, but it looks like some changes are coming.
1: Yeah, so the bump will be for July, August, and September. And then hopefully for the last quarter of the year, October, November, December, our electricity bills will go down a little bit.
0: Right.
1: Or the rates will go down, but our bills might go up because we use more energy when it's dark. That's it.
0: Okay.
1: Okay, I'll be back tomorrow.
0: All right, stay well. Well, we're going to spend a little time with the weather because we can, and the weather is looking a wee bit on the gray side, at least for a few days, and then it's going to get better, or that's only better if you think sun is a good thing. Today's Monday, July 20th. Looks like a high of about 59 degrees and pretty much rain of one sort or another all through the day. Overnight temps, 47. Tomorrow, Tuesday, a bit warmer, 62 degrees, and clouds without rain. I'll repeat that. Coming Wednesday and Thursday and Friday, though, the rain is back, showers and rain, and pretty much Thursday being the heaviest day of rain. So if you're choosing a day to be out in the rain, that's the day to be there. The weekend, though, different story. The weekend, Saturday, July 25th, begins 5 days of sun, with the temperatures in the upper 60s, or maybe slipping down into the middle 60s. Overnight temperatures are roughly 50 degrees, and no real sign of rain starting Saturday for at least 5 days. And that's the projection that we have right now. So coming up next, Climate Connections.
2: I'm Dr. Anthony Lizerwitz, and this is Climate Connections. Children in the Pittsburgh area are helping improve their neighborhoods by planting trees. The One Tree Per Child program, run by the nonprofit Tree Pittsburgh, helps children plant trees around schools, parks, streets, playgrounds, and other spots.
3: We really love when we're able to plant trees in a space that those students are going to experience again and again. Typically, it's pretty magical. Young people often want to name the tree that they plant.
2: Jonathan Fantasier, who runs the program, says the One Tree Per Child initiative was started in Australia by singer Olivia Newton-John and her friend John Dee. 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

0: July 18, 2026. On July 18, 1863, at dusk, the black soldiers of the Massachusetts 54th Volunteer Infantry of the United States Army charged the walls of Fort Wagner, a fortification on Morris Island off Charleston Harbor in South Carolina. Because Fort Wagner covered the southern entrance to the harbor, it was key to enabling the U.S. government to take the city. The 600 soldiers of the 54th made up one of the first black regiments for the Union, organized after the Emancipation Proclamation called for the enlistment of African American soldiers. The 54th's leader was a Boston abolitionist from a leading family, Colonel Robert Gould Shaw. Shaw and his men had shipped out of Boston at the end of May 1863 for Beaufort, South Carolina, where the Union had gained an early foothold in its war to prevent the Confederates from dismembering the country. The men of the 54th knew they were not like other soldiers. They were symbols of how well black men would fight for their country. This, in turn, would be a statement of whether black men could truly be equal to white men under the country's laws once and for all. For in this era, fighting for the country gave men a key claim to citizenship. The whole country was watching, and the soldiers knew it. In the dark at Fort Wagner, the Massachusetts 54th proved that black men were equal to any white men in the field. They fought with the determination that caused African American regiments during the Civil War to sustain losses higher than those of white regiments. The assault on the fort killed, wounded, or lost more than 250 of the 600 men and made the formerly enslaved Sergeant William Harvey Kearney the first African American to be awarded a Medal of Honor. Badly wounded, Kearney nonetheless defended the United States flag and carried it back to Union lines. United States soldiers did not take the fort that night, but no one could miss that black men had proved themselves equal to their white comrades. The Battle of Fort Wagner left 30 men of the 54th dead on the field, including Colonel Shaw, and 24 more so badly injured that they would later die from their wounds. 15 were captured, 52 were missing and presumed dead. Another 149 were wounded. Confederates intended to dishonor Colonel Shaw when they buried him in a mass grave with his men. Instead, his family found it fitting. In 2017, I had the opportunity to spend an evening in the house where the wounded soldiers of the 54th were taken after the battle. It was a humbling thing to stand in that house that still looks so much as it did in 1863, and to realize that the men, carried hot and exhausted and bleeding and scared into it a century and a half before, were just people like you and me who did what they felt they had to in front of Fort Wagner and then endured the boat ride back to Beaufort, got carried up a flight of steps, and then lay on cots in small, crowded rooms and hoped that what they had done was worth the horrific cost. I am not one for ghosts, but I swear you could feel the blood in the floors.
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1: Hey, good morning, Dr. Jill.
2: Morning, Lee. How are you today?
1: I am doing okay. How about you?
2: I'm doing pretty well, thank you.
1: Okay, so this is a topic we've talked about before, but it seems like it's worth revisiting as new information comes out and with the new drug that's just come in, been legalized from Europe. But we're going to talk about sunscreen and sunscreen safety. And where do you want to start?
2: I think it is like a really important topic because most of us have been, I don't know, we grew up using banana boat and Hawaiian Tropic or just like, I don't know, vegetable oil on us and aluminum foil trying to get a tan or something or baby oil. I want to talk a little bit about the safety of sunscreen because the reality is the vast majority of what is sold in the grocery store or the drugstore or Target or wherever isn't safe. And I know it's mind-blowing to people, but it's not safe. Like, I won't put it on me. I will not put that on a loved one. And I'm not going to recommend that you use it either. So let's talk about the safety of sunscreen.
1: Okay, great.
2: You know, so first off, you know, well, why do we use it? You know, really, we're trying to protect ourselves against ultraviolet radiation, which is like, that's about 7% of solar output. And we have two different forms of ultraviolet radiation. We have UVA, which is 315 to 400 nanometers. It's longer wave, low energy rays that penetrate deep into our dermis or skin. This causes collagen breakdown, tanning, accelerated skin aging. It can also generate reactive oxygen species that indirectly damage DNA.
1: That doesn't sound very good, Dr. Jill.
2: Right. UVB is shorter. It's 280 to 315 nanometers. This is higher energy rays that really affect the outer skin layers, and they're responsible for sunburns and direct DNA damage. It's the primary driver of non-melanoma skin cancer. So your basal cells or your even squamous, but like this is when you get those actinic keratoses or those little solar damage spots.
1: Okay.
2: But UVB is also the wavelength that triggers vitamin D production. So it's not all bad, right?
1: Yep. So a little bit is good, maybe, but...
2: Yeah, a little bit is, I would actually say, I mean, it's necessary. The push by dermatology, we'll say in general, to stay out of the sun entirely, that's likely to kill more people than sun damage ever will.
1: Okay.
2: So like, you need sun. Mm-hmm. That's what I'll say. But there's two different things to think about when we're using a sunscreen or sunblock. So we have either mineral or chemical sunscreens.
1: Mm-hmm.
2: Mineral, which are physical, so you're thinking about zinc oxide, titanium dioxide. These things sit on top of your skin and physically reflect UV radiation. It can appear white or opaque. So newer formulations are more opaque, but people don't like this because they don't want to look white.
1: Mm-hmm.
2: But it's really like that's safe and effective. Chemical sunscreens use organic compounds. So it sounds sexy and great, right? Like oxybenzone, avobenzone, octin oxate, and homosalate. They absorb UV radiation and convert it to heat. So they're like, they look good on your skin. They're lighter, they're invisible, but they provide less complete protection. They require a blend of chemicals to cover the full UV spectrum. And we'll talk about like, and you're absorbing it.
1: Mm-hmm.
2: And it turns out it's not good. So when we think about, we're going to just like pull out these chemicals separately. Mm-hmm. So oxybenzone, that is in a lot of things. It's
1: okay.
2: The most concerning chemical sunscreen ingredient on the market. It is a known endocrine disruptor. It's been detected in blood, urine, breast milk, and amniotic fluid following topical applications. So it absorbs.
1: Wow.
2: It ends up in our systemic circulation.
1: Mm-hmm.
2: So when I say endocrine disruptor, we're talking about hormonal disruption. It interferes with estrogen and androgen signaling pathways in developing systems. Mammary gland abnormalities. So observed in animal models exposed during critical development windows. And there's a potential association, which is really interesting, with this developmental colon condition called Hirschsprung's. So oxybenzone is not recommended during pregnancy, breastfeeding, or for kids under age 2.
1: You know, I don't look at the these bottles really clearly. Does it say on the bottle not recommended? Do people notice this?
2: Well, I'm guessing no.
1: Mm-hmm. Yeah.
2: I mean, or even if it does, like, people aren't paying attention to that, right?
1: Right, right.
2: Like, I just think, and I think we've just been, most of us that are older grew up with these things that I'm like, these are not safe.
1: Mm-hmm.
2: They're not safe products to be using.
1: Right.
2: So, all right, oxybenzone, avobenzone, and homosalate, both are coming under increased regulatory scrutiny in the recent years. They are chemical UV filters, again, with endocrine disrupting potential. So these can interfere with hormone signaling like oxybenzone. And then neither ingredient has actually been confirmed safe and effective under current FDA standards.
1: Wow.
2: And so that's interesting. I think we all ideally would like to trust the FDA. Like, I don't really trust them. I look at what they have to say, but I'm going to do my own research always. Because something the FDA says is good, I'm still not going to be like, oh, I'm sure that they have my best interest in mind and it's good. I'm not so certain about that. But again, it's another thing. Just because there's an absence of confirmed danger, it doesn't mean it's confirmed safe, right?
1: Okay.
2: And then the one other chemical we talked about is octinoxate. And what's really interesting, this chemical has been banned in Hawaii alongside oxybenzone because it harms the coral reef ecosystem.
1: Wow.
2: And, you know, you just think about if something washes off of us, whatever, in the ocean, and it can kill the coral reef, I'm going to just extrapolate here. I mean, it can't be good for us.
1: What's the concentration in the ocean that's causing that death in the coral reefs? It can't be. It's probably fairly dilute. So that's a little troubling
2: as
1: well.
2: That's concerning, right?
1: Yeah.
2: I mean, yes, you could dig into the numbers and try to figure that all out. But I don't have to have exact numbers to realize that if this is washing off the skin of people in the ocean and negatively impacting the coral reef, it can't be good for us who put it on our skin directly.
1: Mm-hmm. Mm-hmm.
2: So, it's interesting because you could say maybe there's elevated ocean temperatures, wastewater runoff, blah, blah, blah. There's lots of things, but Hawaii has really banned this stuff. And so it's interesting that, we're putting stuff on our bodies that, number one, it's just clearly not safe, right?
1: Right.
2: And then we want to look at things like SPF.
1: Mm-hmm.
2: So SPF is a sun protection factor, and this measures how much longer it takes for skin with sunscreen to redden compared to skin with no protection, if you will, on it. So, and the relationship between the SPF and that protection isn't linear. So SPF 15 blocks approximately 93% of UVB. SPF 30 blocks about 97%. Beyond SPF 50, the incremental benefit is negligible, but the chemical concentration increases, which would raise potential exposure concerns.
1: So you're saying the lower SPFs have a lower concentration of the chemicals, but I don't know.
2: And they're not that much less effective.
1: Right. Mm-mm. No.
2: Which is interesting, right? And SPF only measures UVB, not UVA.
1: Okay.
2: So there's only a few U.S. sunscreens that provide information about UVA protection.
1: Uh-huh.
2: So you could be protected against burning UVB, but not deeper aging damage.
1: Wow.
2: Yeah, it suddenly makes choosing your sunscreen apparently really a big deal.
1: Okay. Well, you know what my favorite sunscreen is? Floppy hat and a long sleeve shirt.
2: There you go. Exactly. But anyway, so when you're going SPF 30 to 50, check your ingredient list, not just that number. And beyond SPF 50, so SPF 75, all that stuff, that's a marketing gimmick. Really, because how much more concentrated does it need to be to go SPF 30 blocks 97%? So it's very marginal when you go above that.
1: Okay.
2: So things to think about, when we're looking for active ingredients, look for zinc oxide, titanium dioxide, and bemotrizinol, which we're going to talk about next. This is the newest sunscreen ingredient. You want an SPF range of 30 to 50, broad spectrum. You want a mineral or mineral hybrid. And when you're thinking about kids and pregnancy safe, zinc oxide base. You want to avoid oxybenzone, octinoxate, avobenzone, homosalate, SPF 50 plus. You don't need that. UVB only products, chemical only formulas, and especially with kids in pregnancy. I would even argue when I was doing my research, it said oxybenzone containing, but we know that even the avobenzone and the homosalate can have endocrine disrupting properties. Mm-hmm. So there's other options out there. So my suggestion would be like, just avoid it.
1: Okay.
2: So the newest sunscreen ingredient that has been FDA approved in 20 years is something called bemotrizinol.
1: Okay.
2: And in June, the FDA approved this, and it provides broad spectrum UVA and UVB protection. It's been used safely in Europe and many other countries for years. And critically, and interestingly, it has low levels of skin absorption.
1: Hmm, interesting.
2: Which is one of the safety concerns with these existing chemical filters. So the FDA has classified this as GRASE. So it's GRASE is G-R-A-S-E. And that acronym is generally recognized as safe and effective. It's approved for adults and kids 6 months and older, permitted at concentrations up to 6%. And cosmetically, it's a lightweight feel. It doesn't have a white shadow to it. And so it's a pretty neat middle path because it has broader cosmetic appeal than mineral sunscreens because people don't like sometimes the zinc, but it doesn't have the endocrine disrupting concerns of some of those other chemicals, which is cool.
1: Yeah, that's great. So we just have to wait for it to come on the market in sunscreens in the U.S.
2: Yes. And like right now, I believe you can find some of this like on Amazon.
1: Right.
2: You can find, you know, so there are some things out there already that, and it's not ridiculously priced. And I mean, so that's pretty cool. You know, mm-hmm. The key is, you know, finding it without some of this other literal junk in it.
1: Okay. Wow.
2: And that's cool that it doesn't have these other icky things in them.
1: That's great to have a choice like that, which seems like it doesn't have the negative physical appearance that people don't like about the zinc or the titanium dioxide, but it doesn't have the health challenges of the other chemical ones. That's great, Dr. Jill.
2: Absolutely. Like I think it's an important thing. And I know I could even say with my friends and colleagues, like, I feel like a lot of times it gets poo-pooed, but you know, we all only have a bucket, and I don't know how full everybody's bucket is with all the toxins and things we get, whether it be our, unfortunately, Palmer City water report that just got released or whatever is on our foods and everything else. But like, this is just another one of those things.
1: Mm-hmm. Well, Dr. Jill, this is a good place to wrap up, and we'll come back next week and talk about vitamin D and sun and skin and whatever else you have on the docket. Okay.
2: That sounds fantastic.
1: All right. Well, have a great week.
2: All right. Have a great week.
1: You too. Bye.
2: Bye-bye.
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3: 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I'm Jamie Sudler.
4: I'm Franny Halperin, and it's This Week in Water.
3: The outbreak of explosive diarrhea occurring in parts of the U.S. has been linked by the Centers for Disease Control and Prevention to iceberg lettuce supplied to Taco Bell locations in Indiana, Kentucky, Michigan, Ohio, and West Virginia.
4: The lettuce was contaminated with the parasite Cyclospora, which takes about 2 weeks to incubate. That makes it hard to trace a source, but as Forbes reports, it could be linked to a failure of agricultural systems and food safety.
3: Close to half of farm irrigation is done with surface water, which can be easily contaminated with organisms like Cyclospora from human waste, garbage, and leaking sewage and septic systems.
4: Contamination might come from farm workers who often live in crowded, employer-provided housing with poor sanitation, according to Amy Liebman of the Migrant Clinicians Network, who told Forbes that when workers are in the fields, there are complaints that they're not afforded adequate breaks.
3: Food safety monitoring may be the bigger problem, and some are pointing to the cuts made last year by the Trump administration, including DOGE, or the Department of Government Efficiency.
4: Cyclospora was deleted from part of the food safety surveillance program called FoodNet, the CDC's Foodborne Disease Active Surveillance Network, and one expert told Forbes that it could have provided an early warning or hints as to the source of the outbreak.
3: As many listeners know, the two largest reservoirs in the U.S. are Lake Powell and Lake Mead on the Colorado River, and last week their combined water levels fell to the lowest they have been in 70 years.
4: The Colorado River Basin had the smallest snowpack on record last winter, and much of the West is in a long-term drought exacerbated by global warming.
3: Lake Powell is very close to reaching Deadpool, where the reservoir does not have enough water to turn hydroelectric turbines to produce electricity, and what remains in the lake would just sit there, not running down the river to farms and millions of people.
4: While officials in the seven states in the basin are working on a short-term agreement on how to manage the river's water, they've been unable to agree on how to share cuts to allocations.
3: Still, efforts are being made to mitigate the shortage. In Colorado, New Mexico, Utah, and Wyoming, officials are coming up with a program funded by the Bureau of Reclamation to compensate farmers and ranchers for conserving Colorado River water.
4: The Metropolitan Water District of Southern California has agreed with the federal government to keep 200,000 acre-feet of water in Lake Mead this year in return for $65 million. And finally, in 2001, President Bill Clinton issued the National Forest Roadless Area Conservation Policy, better known as the Roadless Rule. It prohibited new road construction and commercial logging in designated areas within the national forest system.
3: Last year, Secretary of Agriculture Brooke Rollins launched the process to rescind the rule, which would remove protection for nearly 59 million acres of wilderness, saying, in part, that the current directive made it difficult to protect forests from wildfire.
4: The science says otherwise. According to Environment America, roadless areas do not burn at significantly higher rates than other areas of national forests. A study in 2025 found that wildfires in national forests are more likely to start in proximity to roads, and that building more of them could increase human-caused ignitions.
3: After Rollins announced her intent, more than 500,000 people submitted public comments, of which 99% were in opposition to the plan. Now, Republicans are trying another tactic to repeal the roadless rule by attaching an amendment to the Wildfire Prevention Act, which supports prescribed burns and forest thinning to fight megafires. It's currently stalled in the Senate.
4: So, what are the consequences of losing the roadless rule? A new study from the University of Washington says plenty, starting with their finding that the rule supports the drinking water supply for 25 million Americans.
3: Furthermore, their research shows that forested lands provide higher quality water because soil microbes and plant roots filter contaminants before water arrives at treatment facilities. Cleaner water requires less processing, reducing costs for public utilities.
4: Roads can also harm biodiversity by spreading invasive weeds that are carried on tires and by fragmenting habitats that wildlife rely on. Most roads cross rivers and streams, which require culverts to allow fish to pass, but according to researchers at Michigan State University, they rarely work, which leads to declines in the health of aquatic populations.
3: More than 4.2 million miles of public roads crisscross the lower 48 states, enough to reach the moon and back nearly nine times, leaving only around 5% of the nation's land roadless.
4: Another thing researchers say we'd lose if the roadless rule is gone? Quiet. These protected wilderness areas are one of the few places on Earth you don't have to worry about hearing the hum of traffic.
3: Like what you hear on This Week in Water? We are a nonprofit organization and you can support our work at h2oradio.org. And thank you.
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2: Well, just a quick update on what's happening with the weather here in beautiful downtown Palmer. I'm seeing the sun. The sun came out and it's shining brightly, but the gray skies are still there. So the suggestion is this may be a temporary pause in the rain and the gray and all the rest of it. And in a few moments, we'll be hearing from Glacier View. Joseph Davis will tell us what is really happening up there. But if anything, it's probably best described as a swirling set of changes of the weather. And in fact, here's Joseph coming right now.
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4: Good morning, Big Cabbage Radio fans, and welcome to the week of July 20th here in Glacier View, home of the mighty Matanuska Glacier down at the river. It's 20 degrees. No, today is the 20th.
2: Oh, 20 degrees.
4: Mondays are rough, aren't they?
2: Well, they can be, but maybe Tuesdays or Wednesdays. Well, keep going, Joseph.
4: Okay. So here in Glacier View, home of the mighty Matanuska Glacier down at the river, it's 34 degrees. And on the bench, it is 51 degrees. Now, 34 in Celsius is 1.1. And 51 in Celsius is 10.6. I do have a little bit of news about that in just a few minutes at the end. We have chance precipitation is low. We had no rain over the weekend. The high yesterday was 74 and low was 42. Barometer, 30 degrees. No winds to speak of. Sun rising at 4:49 and setting at 11:04 for 18 hours, 15 minutes of sunshine. High overcast skies. It's kind of a gray day, but a little bit brighter thinness to the overcast, but solid overcast. Tiny bit of blue here and there. We have moon, 42% brightness as it's waxing crescent. Polk in Glen Allen are 57. Palmer, Wasilla, Butte, Anchorage are 53. And Chickaloon is 749. Fairbanks 61. KP index tonight is low, and everything over at AVO, Alaska Volcano Observatory, is checking out okay across the boards from the morning check that I do with the volcanoes, because volcano ash could be something quite challenging.

0: for graduate school, and that is where I met my now husband, who was the only Icelander studying at this graduate school. So we all thought he was extremely interesting and intriguing because many of us didn't really know anything about Iceland back in the last century. And we met and fell in love, a wonderful romance story, moved to Iceland. We had four children together. I started my own business, did lots of different things. He is a history professor by background, an academic. And to put a very long story short, during a political crisis in Iceland in 2016, my husband was the neutral pundit who was on television to analyze this crisis. And it coincided with a presidential election. So we have in Iceland both a president and a prime minister. The prime minister is the political role, someone who's in a political party and had those political standpoints. The president is more of a unifying figure. And my husband was this expert on TV, and people literally started calling our house suggesting that he seek elected office. And so the campaign for him to be president was 7 weeks long. And he had never sought political office before. And our children, I like to add, are 2, 4, 6, and 8 years old at the time. So it was. When I say in the subtitle of the book, Unexpected Adventure, emphasis on the unexpected, absolutely.
1: I want to make sure we underline the role of the president in Iceland because it is dramatically different from what we're used to in the United States. So,
0: Very, very different. Yes.
1: It's a he's a figurehead, but not like a running for a political party even. It's like it's
0: Correct,
1: different
0: correct.
1: from that.
0: My husband's actually never been in a political party, and even though we've had presidents before who have been members of parties, I think it was seen as a positive thing. It comes from the fact that Iceland used to be a part of the Danish Empire then, and so effectively the role of the president replaced the Danish monarch, the king or the queen, when Iceland got its independence. So it makes more sense to think about, say, the king of England versus the prime minister of England, if you're thinking of. Or a prime minister of the United Kingdom.
1: Okay, so the job of the president is to do what exactly? And
0: The job
1: by
0: of the
1: extension.
0: president, yeah, and exactly, and the first lady with no job. So the job of the president is effectively to act as a unifying figure, I would say. Does have practical roles, meaning that he officially, will help to call elections. He helps steer coalition negotiations. He has to sign all laws that are passed in parliament. He can veto the laws. That would only be extremely rare. And as I said, but generally acts as a kind of unifying symbol of the country. The spouse of the president, by extension, as is most spouses of most heads of t state, there's no rule book, there's no instruction manual on how to do it. But if you're visible and active, then there's this assumption that you might appear by that person's side during state visits, hosting other heads of state, or making visits abroad. For me, I feel we have, as a feminist, we have so many male heads of state in the world. And I thought, as the female spouse of a male head of state, I thought it was important for me not to perpetuate stereotypes, to say that I'm very proud of my husband, I'm very proud of everything that he has achieved, but I also have my own voice. And if I have this position and this platform, I want to use it, not in a political way, not in a party political way, but to bring attention to issues that I think are important. And that's really what I tried to do. Although, that story at the beginning about the handshake shows you that it's not like from day one I was, right on the horse and had incredible confidence and knew exactly what I wanted to achieve because, of course, it was so sudden and unexpected.
1: I could so relate when you called yourself a rule follower because that is me. I like, what are the rules? I'm going to follow them to a T. Like, I'm going to be the very best follower of these rules possible, and then I will succeed, and you will love me because it's
0: It
1: a
0: feels good to
1: superpower.
0: follow rules, doesn't it? Like, I love rules.
1: So here you have this role that has no rules, but also kind of does have some rules, right? Or at least it has like societal expectations.
0: Yeah,
1: And you kind of had to figure out how to. I mean, at first it was sort of paralyzing, right? Like, what are the rules here? What am I supposed to do?
0: And as you said, like if I buy a toaster, I read the instruction manual for the toaster, like just in case there's something different with this toaster, right? So that's me. I'm a very like conservative rule follower. And I think what it took me a while to learn was to kind of switch the mentality and think, well, if I'm in a position with no rules, then I can't be breaking any rules. And if I learn to trust in my own integrity, in my own honesty, you know, and believe, like,

0: a good person and I have good intentions, that if I trust my instinct, I can really kind of achieve what I want to achieve. And that's not to say I won't make mistakes, but actually my own instinct can be a good guiding light in that. And as you said, of course, there are expectations. I worked to confound anything that I thought was outdated, that people thought, oh, because I'm the wife of the president, all I would be interested in is very stereotypical, like female things, whatever those are. And I mean, I have lots of kids. I love kids, but I thought I don't need to just read to small children or something. I can, you know, I also started a company, so I can go and speak to entrepreneurs or other areas. And that's just based on my own personality and what I like to do.
1: You, for example, you declined to participate in the redecoration of the presidential palace, right?
0: And, and frankly, nobody would want my design choices. Like, I'm really saving the country for that.
1: You also had a very different, another thing I would think about is like a lot of people look at first ladies because they're like, well, what's she going to wear when she shows up to the state dinner, right? Like, which designers are she wearing? Yeah. How did you deal with that piece of it?
0: Well, that actually found, maybe this is a good thing or bad thing, was one of the hardest things, because that is just not an area where I felt incredibly confident as a person before that. And as I mentioned before, our kids were so young. I remember when my husband decided to run and a stylist called our house because we had to do a photo shoot for the campaign. And I think I was, you know, changing a diaper and gesturing to another kid to stop pushing his brother, and there was chaos. And the stylist says to me, please describe your personal style. And I remember thinking like, well, I still wear my maternity pants and I last bought shoes like 6 years ago, you know, and there was a sort of silence on the other end. So it was a really straight learning curve for me. And I didn't want to change, you know, who I was. Like, I'm not someone who wants to spend all my money on clothing. And I'm not criticizing anyone who does want to do that. But I didn't want to change, you know, who I was for that. Yet, of course, it's important to represent the country with dignity, to showcase Icelandic design when you're abroad too. So it was interesting thing about finding those messages. And I did start wearing a lot of secondhand clothing. I think that's just very sustainable. You know, that you often can support a good cause from purchasing secondhand clothing. And I think it's relatable to a lot of people.
1: Were you like announcing it? Because I need to tell you, this sweater and this dress are both thrifted. So I want to be able to tell you if anyone's like, that's a cool sweater. I'm like, thanks. I got it at the thrift store.
0: I always joke as to wear my Canadian's hat, that if you compliment a Canadian on something, they have to tell you like how cheap it was, or like, please don't think I went to any trouble. You know, like, oh, thank you. It was 80% off. And I didn't always want to comment myself on it because I thought if there's ever a time I don't want to know all the things, you know, you're creating these bad situations, but I kind of through back sources let it be known. What I'm wearing for you right now is just, you know, for people who are listening, is I'm wearing a green Icelandic jacket, Icelandic necklace, Icelandic earrings. And the interesting thing about the jacket to me was I had a very, very nice letter once from a woman in Iceland, very polite and kind, who said, I really enjoy following you and looking at all your pictures, but I just want you to know that green is not your color. And she signed it Master Tailor. So she wasn't just anybody. She was an expert. And she was saving me from myself. And now, of course, I wear green a little bit more.
1: Talk to me a little bit about being sort of figuring out how to embody the role of First Lady, like as an immigrant.
0: Yes. Yeah. Being an immigrant is just an important part of my identity. And it has taught me so many things. And it has helped me be so much more open-minded. It has given me so much more exposure to a more diverse friend group and personal friend group. And of course, in Iceland, you know, you said to me at the beginning that you didn't hear an Icelandic accent, because of course, English is my first language. But conversely, that means when I do speak Icelandic, I speak with an accent. And that to me was really important, that when I made speeches and spoke in Iceland, that people heard someone speak the language imperfectly with an accent, to know that just because I do have an accent doesn't mean I don't have something important to say, doesn't mean I can only talk about quote unquote immigrant issues. And just to showcase, you know, and I realize from my very privileged background, this is, you know, a bit ironic, but just to showcase a little bit more diversity in society. And so, you know, I never said I'm perfect in the Icelandic language to people, but people could see that I was doing my best. I could laugh at myself when I made a mistake. I made many mistakes. Most of them I won't say publicly, but a couple of them I share in the book that are kind of that are open audience mistakes. And, you know, you just have to, like, of course, those aren't intentional. So you just have to be able to laugh at it and say sorry when you make a mistake, right? And I think that those are actually good Good Rules for Life.
1: You quite famously did some writing, made some posts on social media that garnered some attention internationally, including an op-ed that you wrote for the New York Times. And as a writer, I mean, you're a great writer, so I guess that made sense. But did you worry about sort of like if it was your place to speak out or if you would be causing more controversy? Like, I need to be this polarizing person.
0: Yeah. I totally worried about it. The article that I wrote in the New York Times had to do with, what the editors called the very weird role of being a first lady and the assumptions that was made about it in terms of thinking, oh, she's going to just go next to her husband everywhere he goes and clap at his brilliance. And just that there was a lot of assumptions on it, but also that it was kind of nuanced, right? That we shouldn't, but that these spouses shouldn't be reduced to kind of props for their husband's genius. You know, and I've spoken to other first ladies who, even if they agreed or not, like there's no way that they would have been allowed to just write a piece for the New York Times. And I then fell into of course I spoke to my husband about it and he was very supportive. And I thought, well, if I don't ask anyone at the president's office, no one will talk me out of it. Because I had this guess, of course, public servants, and this isn't any detriment to them, they're going to err on the conservative side of like, let's not rock the boat. If no one asked you to do this, there's no need to do it. And I thought, no, I feel like it's important to make this point. And of course, then the night before, I knew it was going to come out. I knew I hadn't told anybody. And I remember thinking, what if, like, this was so stupid. Why did you do this? People are going to tell you, they're going to yell at you for being too privileged and complaining about things or being an attention seeker. And I think the worst thing was if someone had said, she's a bad writer, because, as a writer, that's like the worst thing someone can say. To me, it was an important point, though, about, women's place. And I am such a proponent of gender equality. And to me, that isn't a political statement. That's a human rights statement.
1: In the article, anyway, in case people are not, yeah. I mean, you're sort of criticizing societal expectations about the role of a female partner of a head of state and kind of like, I'm not my husband's handbag, I think was a great line that you had, right?
0: Thank you.
1: To like just pick up and take out the door.
0: Exactly. And then, the strange thing, of course, the next day it published, the sky didn't fall on me. And I actually got a lot of really positive feedback. And I had people like ministers' wives, other politicians' wives, surgeons' wives, all kinds of people who said, this happens to me all the time. And it's not that I'm not proud of my spouse. I'm very proud of them. But I am my own human separate being as well. And, all of a sudden in Iceland, I was thrust on the national stage and I was famous as Gudni's wife. And I just, that was always that idea of thinking, okay, I'm so proud to be Gudni's wife. Of course, I love that. But I'm also Eliza. And I just want to make sure that Eliza doesn't get lost in the shuffle.
1: And also, please shake my hand.
0: Yeah.
1: Like, I'm standing
0: and you know
1: right
0: what,
1: here.
0: You know what the quick fix to that is, which I realized like not instantly, is you just put your hand out, as they start to walk by and you say, hello, welcome. And you just, you take up the space. And I think that that was me and my, I don't even know what you call it, not aura, that's a bit, hippy dippy, but just this, like, I just wasn't taking up the space, even though I was physically standing there. And that's not a hard fix, right? And when you do it with, it doesn't raise a scene, it's not confrontational, it's not difficult.
1: What is something that you're particularly proud of having accomplished as First Lady of Iceland?
0: So I'm going to give, this is kind of a long answer, but I like this question because someone asked me when I was writing the book, they said, what did you do when you were First Lady? And for a second, I had that imposter syndrome, like, what did I do? I didn't fundraise hundreds of millions of dollars and I didn't start a foundation. And because that's not really the role, right? You don't have a certain initiative. I didn't have a budget or a staff. And so after I got over the, maybe I shouldn't write a book because I don't know what I accomplished, I realized, what did I do as First Lady? I did my best. And maybe that's actually a good example, because I think that nowadays, we're so all or nothing with everything, right? We're so, if I can't save everything, I might as well not save anything. And I didn't change the world as First Lady of Iceland, but I did try to do my part. I did try to just nudge things in the right direction. And I really believe that if we all do our part, if we all just try to nudge things in the right direction, just a little bit, that the world will really be a better place. So if anything that I'm most proud of, it is that I tried my best and that I tried to shed a light, to use my platform to shed a light on the issues that I thought were important, which include that, you know, the diversity in Iceland, which include working towards greater gender equality, which include promoting Icelandic literature and the arts and all sorts of things. If I did my part in that area, I think that's great. And I'm so grateful that I got to meet so many people because, you know, that just increased my faith in humanity, right? To know that there's so many ethereal differences between all of us, which is great. But then fundamentally, so many of us crave that same thing, you know, security, belonging, love, family. And having the opportunity to witness that in many areas, I feel incredibly grateful for. And most people, they're not going to change the world. They're not trying to change the world. They're just trying to do their part. And so I got to meet all those people, you know, the women who bake for the funeral receptions, or who fundraise for the local hospital, or who direct the choir, you know, just so many amazing different things.
1: Eliza Reid is the former First Lady of Iceland. She has a book about her time. It's brand new. It's called The First Lady Next Door, a memoir of Iceland identity and unexpected adventure. You can find more about her at her website, elizareid.com. And let me just tell you, I also have just recently discovered that she writes cozy mysteries, and I am going to be putting those on my Libby list to check out from the library. So Eliza Reid is both an author, an advocate, and former First Lady of Iceland. Eliza, it's been so nice speaking with you. Thanks for your time today.
0: My pleasure. Thanks so much for having me on the show.
1: 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Samuel Benson produces it, and the team includes Maggie Mathis and Abby Karras. Our theme music was composed by Kelsey Ney. I'm Julie Rose. Can't wait to get uncomfy with you again next week. Julie here. Just one more thing before you go. 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
2: From the worlds of politics, arts, and entrepreneurship.
9: Change happens by acting as though the future that you are dreaming of is present now.
2: I'm Laura, and this is Laura Flanders and Friends. Welcome. What can a small pocket of inclusive culture make possible for people who are normally marginalized or excluded from mainstream society? Crip Camp, A Disability Revolution, is a Peabody Award-winning documentary from Netflix and Higher Ground Productions that tells the story of Camp Jened, a summer camp in upstate New York in the 1960s, where disabled young people could be themselves. The film follows former campers into their adulthoods as activists whose work during the 70s and 80s helped secure federal civil rights for disabled people and eventually led to the passage of the Americans with Disabilities Act in 1990. But the story doesn't end there. The disability rights movement, like so many movements in American history, prioritized at first the leadership, visibility, and needs mostly of white, straight, cisgendered disabled people. Recognizing this, the directors and producers of Crip Camp are using their film's release to educate audiences about the next step in the revolution, disability justice. That movement centers the leadership of disabled, queer, trans, black, indigenous, and people of color. If the inclusive culture of Camp Jened could help transform American society in the second half of the 20th century, they ask, what could a truly intersectional disability justice movement change for everyone today? Joining me are co-producers and co-directors of Crip Camp, A Disability Revolution, Jim Lebrecht and Nicole Noonan, and Andrea Levant. She's Chief Inclusion Officer of Levant Consulting, Inc., and she's been working with the film on its release. I'd like to begin first with congratulating you all for the Peabody Award, which was announced this June. Super exciting, incredibly well-deserved. Just really, congratulations, all of you. And then, I mean, coming to you, Jim, you and so many people in the film, Crip Camp, A Disability Revolution, talk about what kind of experience you had at the camp itself and how it changed you. Can you just start by talking about that and how you ended up there?
10: Well, I mean, the camp changed me because for the first time, really, I saw things modeled for me that I hadn't really seen, like adults with disabilities having jobs, having responsibilities, and also the way that we all treated each other. And, you know, I was a 15-year-old guy. I was an idiot as much as any other 15-year-old teenager, right? But there, you know, I'm in an environment that was not typical for me. I wasn't around a lot of people with disabilities. But there, I looked to the people around me and learned about patience. If somebody it took them a long time to say something. Or just, you know, accepting people for who they are. I think that the question also that you're asking is, what about today?
2: Yeah.
10: Right. What are the lessons that I learned at Camp Jened? Well before there was disability justice, I was already learning about caring about each other. Yeah. And this is one of the most important lessons I've learned as I've been educated by disability justice. And you see this also displayed in the film in the 504 sit-in, that you take people at face value, you ask people what they need, you respect that, you don't question that. But I think one of the first rules is caring for yourself and caring for the well-being of the people around you.
2: Nicole, coming to you for a second, you've done documentaries about a variety of things. How did you hook up with Jim here?
5: Well, you know, disability, I mean, like everybody, one in four of us are disabled. And so everyone has disability in their life in some way or another, or crosses disability over the course of their life. So it was a big part of my life, but I first learned about disability as kind of a community and a culture, and as a political movement through Jim, because Jim was my sound designer and mixer for 15 years on three previous feature-length documentaries. And over the years, we had increasingly kind of intense and interesting conversations about the lack of access and the discrimination that people with disabilities faced in our own industry in the documentary film world. And I was fascinated by it and realized that I was not really aware and didn't really have my eyes opened to a lot of the injustices around us. I thought about lots of different other kinds of civil rights issues, but I didn't see disability as a civil rights issue. And so Jim said, I think that, you know, you might be interested in directing some ideas about disability, documentaries about disability-related themes, and would you go out to lunch and hear some of my ideas? And he pitched me a few interesting ideas, but it was at the end, something in the emotion of his voice when he said, but what I've really always wanted to see was a film about my summer camp, made me ask why. And he started telling me about not only the camp, but his theory that the revolutionary experience of the camp and the freedom that people found there was connected to the disability rights movement that came later. And we decided to partner on it. I said, I don't really think this is my story to direct. I think we should co-direct it. So it's, you know, disability led and told primarily through from your point of view and through your voice. And it's been an incredible, incredible journey.
2: Andrea, talk about, well, what drew you to the project? This obvious question, but you have many aspects to the job that you're doing there. And I'd love you to talk about how you saw this opportunity, how you grasped it, and how it's working out, what kind of reception the film's getting.
6: There was a history that I knew about that most people didn't know about. And I didn't even know about Camp Jened, but just even, you know, knowing about, you know, the 504 sit-ins and, you know, Ed Roberts and the, you know, Centers for Independent Living and all of those things that I wasn't aware of until I really started in this work. And so was excited about just others, you know, being in a mainstream space, those types of conversations. I had no idea until, you know, having an opportunity to view the film early on that it would be as powerful as it was and have so many messages to share. And so for me, you know, as a Black woman, you know, I never quite felt like I fit in even in disability spaces. And so what I saw was an opportunity to acknowledge what was and what was shared, and then also to elevate and bring more people, you know, to the forefront that represents the intersectional identities of disabled folks.
2: So if people have been listening carefully to this conversation so far, they will have heard the terms disability rights and disability justice used. They're not exactly the same. And Crip Camp shows, in a sense, the transition from one to the other. And certainly the work you're doing with the film shows that transformation. The story of Camp Jened, the film follows campers into their adulthood, many of whom became activists like Jim and Judy Newman and a bunch of others whose work in the 70s and 80s helps win America's most recent civil rights victory, really, in the ADA, the Americans with Disabilities Act, that was signed in 1990 by George Bush Sr. But the story doesn't end there. And the disability rights movement, which, you know, had at its center white, straight, mostly cis guys and notions of independence and autonomy, has been changed in the current era into one that puts people of color, queer people, and interdependence at the center, as well as a kind of critique of society as it is for all of us. Jim, talk, if you will, about how you see the distinction and what has had to change or has changed in your own thinking about these issues during this, doing this work.
10: As your kind of typical liberal white guy, You know, I thought I really kind of knew a lot. And as we were working on the film, first off, it was very important to Nicole and I that we acknowledge the fact that the contributions of people from people of color, LGBTQ, had not been shown very much at all, and that we do our best to really highlight the contributions of people from those communities. I just think that by getting to know Andrea and our impact campaign and the readings that I wound up doing, I became a lot smarter about this. One of the lessons I think I've learned is that ignorance is dangerous. And that I think it's up to all of us to really kind of understand each other.
2: Is independence your goal, Andrea?
6: No, interdependence is really my goal. It's acknowledging that, you know, we're really better together, and it's not tied to a specific diagnosis or, you know, a specific type of body, disabled or non-disabled. But it's really acknowledging that, you know, we have an opportunity to support one another in such a way that we are able to live the lives that we deserve to live, that we want to live. And so it's not separate from, but it's with.
2: I just want to underscore for people, I grew up a child of a person with a disability, a guy in a wheelchair who worked in theater. I watched what his life was like, and the discussion was about independence and autonomy, but that was not how he could ever have thrived, not how any of us actually thrive. Everything that he was able to do, Michael Flanders, was partly thanks to my mom. and thanks to lots of other people. And I think that's how we all live. And if we had not been aware of that, COVID certainly reminded us of that.
7: This is the Laura Flanders Show. I'm Laura. My guests are the co-directors and producers of the Peabody-winning and Oscar-nominated documentary Crip Camp, A Disability Revolution. Nicole Noonan and Jim Lebrecht are joined by social impact producer Andrea Levant. The documentary captures a snapshot of Camp Jeanette, a summer camp for disabled kids in the 1960s and 70s in upstate New York. The experience at the camp empowered many former campers to go on to be part of the movement that led to the passing of the Americans with Disabilities Act, or ADA, in July of 1990. You can watch clips from Crip Camp at our website, lauraflanders.org, and find more of our coverage of the movement for disability justice. Next, we'll hear about the Crip Camp Disability Revolution campaign and how the producers are using the success of their film as a catalyst to build a truly intersectional disability justice movement. But first, here's Badass and Blind, the title track of Raul Midon's album released on Mack Avenue Records, his Raul.

0: With this outreach campaign that you have launched around Crip Camp, what are your goals? What are your metrics for success? What are you actually doing with, for example, the Peabody? Nicole, you want to weigh in on this?
1: I think one of the great things about bringing Andrea and Stacey Park Milburn, the two incredible activists who kind of held the original vision for the campaign and what the film could do in the world, was is that they saw an opportunity to use the spotlight on the film, of which the Oscar nomination and the Peabody are things that draw people to the film, as kind of an on-ramp to being able to access wisdom and teachings of people in the disability community who have been educating folks in the community and contributing so much, but who often don't get that kind of spotlight. And in so doing, enabling people from literally, 51 countries all around the world to come together. Originally, they had a 16-week summer camp that was virtual because of the pandemic. And they thought 500 people might join in with different speakers every week and kind of a capacity building and community building event for the disability community. But over that stretch of time, in 16 weeks, 10,000 people came from all over the world. I think there's just this overwhelming need for people to gather, for people to be able to kind of come into disability community and see what the advantages are. Because for so long in our society, we've made it seem like it's actually not a good thing to identify as disabled, but there's so much strength and so much wisdom and so much learning that can happen when disabled people come together. And we're hoping to kind of take it to more international locations in the upcoming years, and working on that now too.
0: Andrea, you want to give us some examples of that, of those kinds of learnings or stuff getting catalyzed in community as you described it?
2: We came in as a team of disabled folks, realizing that just because you are represent one disability doesn't mean that you know everything. And so for us, it was really the learnings within the community and ensuring that as much as possible, we were creating a space which within disability justice is known as collective access. And so, acknowledging that we all have needs and how can we create a space that feels welcoming to everyone. What's interesting now is that we did things like come on screen and provide a visual description to describe our background and what, we look like. And I was just on a virtual conference event the other day. It was a mainstream event. And I did that and everybody was like, oh my gosh, why have we not done that before? And so it's really taught us to center the needs of those that are often overlooked even within the marginalized spaces. So for example, with disability, a lot of times people think ramps and like physical accessibility, but it's moving beyond that. We're 30 plus years, past the ADA. And so it's really challenged us, I think, to move beyond kind of the compliance, checking the box, to really creating spaces where people know that they belong.
0: Jim, we've talked about what is new, but your film also reminds us of episodes that reflect this kind of solidarity that we're talking about and interdependence. And that 501 sit-in that you referred to earlier was one example of that. Black Panthers, lesbian activists came out. Can you talk a little bit about that?
3: Yeah, it was really eye-opening, or mind-opening is what I substitute nowadays for eye-opening. As Nicole and I gathered more and more footage to really see the contributions of other communities to really support the people inside the building. And what we also learned is that we were showing up for their events. We saw people from Camp Jeanette at some footage of the first gay pride parade in San Francisco. And I think it's a lesson for today also, is that you can't be siloed. You have to be out in the world. And also disability cuts across every strata of society.
0: One of the things that has moved me a lot in the last few years talking with disability justice activists is the critique also of society and of capitalism, frankly, and how it defines the value of a person. That's often having to do with productivity and things that are produced and being useful to the economy. It's inherent, I think, in the disability justice movement that we reconsider that or really expand our sense of what it is to be human and valuable. If you want to come in on this, Nicole, it sounds like a sort of abstract topic for a film, but looking down the road here, or what's happening in the economy, a whole lot fewer of us are going to be productive and in any traditional way in the years to come with more mechanization and automation. This seems like a huge discussion we need to be having, and not just in disability circles, but I'm not quite sure how you make a movie about it.
1: Yeah, I mean, you know, it's interesting. It's abstract until it's not. And in our own film's production, it was very concrete, these issues that came up, you know, because I think the filmmaking culture has been traditionally very capitalist in that way, you know, that people are expected to work grueling long hours, you know, and people's worth is kind of measured by, you know, their intense dedication to a film project. And on our team, because we were coming from a disability-led perspective, we were not valuing people based on that. And for me, I'll just be honest, it took some adjusting to think about that. But once we opened our minds to, like, no, that's not how we're doing this. What we're trying to do is accommodate people as they need to be accommodated so that they can actually contribute the best of what they have to contribute. It kind of changed everything. Suddenly people who had kids weren't feeling guilty about splitting their time. They were just being honest about what they needed to do. You know, people who were having maybe like a mental health challenges weren't embarrassed about saying that, you know, I need a day here because I'm then going to be able to come back later and contribute more. And I just think that it's a better way to be. And you see a flash of that in Crip Camp and the 504 sit-in when Dennis Phillips is saying, hey, you know, who's an amazing Black blind activist who we feature in the film, is saying, like, we're learning about everybody's disabilities and we're learning where everyone's coming from and we're giving people what they need, you know? And I think even within the disability movement, you know, that kind of utopian promise hasn't always been fulfilled, but I think it's so important that we have those examples to strive for. And then we have activists like the people who were part of the virtual Crip Camp, and activists like Andrea and Stacy, frankly, who are helping to hold us to that vision and giving us some pathways for how to get there.
0: Andrea, you want to weigh in on this and have any suggestions for people for whom maybe a penny is just beginning to drop as they watch this episode?
2: Totally. I mean, I think, you know, Nicole gave great examples. I know for me, even having, you know, now leading a company in and of myself, those are things that, because I've been conditioned in a certain way, even as a disabled person, to show up to work and, you know, get over it and all of the things that we say, because ultimately your worth is assessed by what you, you know, give out there, what you produce. It's just redefining what we really determine as worth and value. You know what I mean? And so for me, what I've been focusing on is human capital, you know, and that is rather than, you know, the financial. So, but my people are the most important to me. And so at the end of the day, whether it's a project, whether it's a, you know, whether it's something we're working on, whether it is, you know, somebody having a personal need, I care about, you know, the people first. Mm. And then everything else, you know, kind of follows.
0: It feels like another one of those COVID year learnings that we just need to quickly grasp before it is closed behind a door of retro recovery of our old miserable way of doing things. Jim, we often close these conversations by asking people, I'm trying to get to the idea that we've said for years that another way, another world is possible. But there are sometimes, if we're lucky enough, moments in our lives where we feel that it's palpable. I'm assuming Cape Crip Camp is one of those moments for you. That, so it seems like an obvious question. Has there been a moment since where you felt like, yes, I can feel that. I feel that again. I can taste that again. We really can do this differently.
3: I think that in the last year or so, we've started to see real movement in the entertainment industry in regards to seeing more people in advertisements with disabilities and in roles. And there's been a growing movement to really change the heart of the entertainment industry when it comes to representing people with disabilities. And that starts with hiring people with disabilities. And, you know, the point you bring up earlier is like, look, some of us with disabilities have the endurance of an ox, but not everybody does. And you just can't base someone's value or their dedication towards endurance. So we're really pushing hard on a number of different fronts to say, look, we need to be directors. We need to be in the writers' rooms, because that's where the authenticity of stories really is. And Crip Camp, I think, showed this to be true to the industry, that here was a film made by people with disabilities and talking about our experiences, and it was really, really well received. That kind of authenticity from any marginalized community is good entertainment.
0: Nicole, you're smiling. You want to add anything to that?
1: Well, I do remember, you know, Jim saying that his metric of success around Crip Camp would be that if one day he's watching a movie and there's a barista with one arm just working in the background, just this, like, just making disability just a part of the normal spectrum of the human experience, which of course is what it is, you know? And so it is very exciting to be at the point where we might start to see that in the entertainment industry, but it's also just kind of stunning, you know, in a way that this is where we are on the road to just kind of basically taking stock of some of the ways that people are different and seeing all of us as having important things to contribute.
0: Final word from you, Andrea. I hate to put you in the spot of talking about the negatives or the obstacles, but I am curious, what do you think are the biggest obstacles to this world that we're looking for, that we're working for?
2: The biggest cliche you ever hear, attitudes, but it's the truth. It really has to do with people's willingness to learn, to shift, not just pass the mic, but actually create space. But I think the obstacle is when people aren't willing to like get out of the way and take the experiences, the advice, and I mean, just the knowledge and leadership of people that actually know what they're doing and know what they need.
0: Thank you so much, all of you. In April 1977, Americans with Disabilities put the U.S. government on notice. Either you start enforcing Section 504 of the 1973 Rehabilitation Act, or we're going to invade your offices, they said. You see, 504 was important because while the 73 Act had for the first time banned discrimination against people with disabilities, 504 laid out what that meant. It wasn't enough, for example, for a bus driver to pull over for a passenger in a wheelchair if they didn't help that passenger get on board that bus. Affirmative conduct may be required. That was the language of the section. But in the end, the sit-ins went ahead. In San Francisco, it lasted 28 days, and over 100 people with disabilities sat in for that long, helped by activists from every quarter of the civil rights movement. Ultimately, they were successful. 504 was enforced, and the provisions of the section worked their way into the Americans with Disabilities Act. Lots of people today count the signing day on June 26, 1990 of the ADA as their real Independence Day. But Independence Day wasn't really what it was about. Interdependence was. Society's affirmative conduct. Call it caring. We've had Independence Day. Do you think an interdependence one is in our future? And if not, why not?
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1: It's time for page two, news that might not make the front page for Monday, July 20th, 2026. Matanuska Electric Association says members should expect a temporary increase in electricity bills this quarter due to higher fuel costs. The utility's base rates remain unchanged. MEA Chief Strategy Officer Julie Esty explains that the increase comes from the cost of power adjustment, or COPA. This portion of our bills reflects the cost of fuel and purchased power. These costs are passed on to members. MEA does not profit from this increase as a member-owned cooperative. The Regulatory Commission of Alaska reviews these costs each quarter to make sure that members pay the actual cost of producing electricity. The adjustment adds about $15 per month for the average residential customer. Several factors contributed to this increase. An unusually cold spring required more natural gas than expected. MEA has a seasonal shift to more expensive purchase power from its share of the lower cost of Klutna hydropower. It has new costs associated with storing natural gas for future reliability. MEA expects the COPA charge to decline in the fourth quarter if fuel costs and usage return to projected levels. Esty says the Alaska electricity industry faces the challenge of securing reliable natural gas supplies in the future. About 85% of MEA electricity depends on natural gas. This makes the utility vulnerable to rising fuel prices. MEA is working to secure dependable short-term gas supplies. It is also pursuing a long-term strategy to diversify its energy sources over the next 5 to 10 years. Unlike many Alaska utilities, MEA continues to see growth. Electricity demands in the Matsu Valley have increased about 1 to 2% annually. Several factors contribute to this growth. The average household is using more electricity than previous years. Population growth, electric vehicles, new appliances, and increased use of electronic devices all contribute to higher demand. Additional industrial customers, including military facilities, resource development, and even potential data centers, could further increase electricity use. On the plus side, this would spread fixed system costs across more customers. Esty notes that although Alaska's electric rates are viewed as high, MEA base rates remain among the lowest in the rail belt system. Alaska is not alone in facing higher energy prices. Rising fuel costs are affecting utilities nationwide. Esty touched on long-term energy options. These include a North Slope natural gas pipeline, importing liquefied natural gas, expanding hydropower, wind, and nuclear energy, and transmitting electric power from plants built on the North Slope. While each option has potential, Esty emphasized that they require significant investments and years of development. Focus on energy efficiency if you want to reduce your electric bill. Esty says the cheapest energy is the energy you don't use. Simple improvements such as LED lighting, home energy audits, and efficient appliances make a difference. Homeowners with solar panels offset their electricity use and sell excess power back to MEA. Esty invites members to attend Tap Room Tuesdays with Tony. MEA CEO Tony Izzo will answer questions about electric rates, natural gas, and supplies, and MEA's plans for Alaska's energy future at these community meetings. The Matsu Borough Assembly meets tomorrow night at 6 p.m. in the Assembly Chambers. You can sponsor Page 2 for a week. For $350, you get mentioned in all the Page 2 readings for the week. That includes 4 spots on air and posts on

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1: Welcome to Played in Oregon, where we feature great performances from around the Pacific Northwest. On today's program, Schumann and Schubert. Pianist Filippo Gorini plays Schubert from his Portland Piano International concert last January. And from the Newport Symphony's season opening concert in September on the coast, Robert Schumann's Symphony No. 4. And that's all coming up on Played in Oregon. Since winning the first prize and audience prize at the Telecom Beethoven competition in Bonn in 2015, Italian pianist Filippo Gorini has enjoyed a steadily rising career. Gorini's debut album featured Beethoven's Diabelli variations. It won several awards and five-star reviews from The Guardian, BBC Music Magazine, Le Monde, and more. His concert appearances through Europe and Asia have drawn high critical acclaim, and in January he gave two Portland Piano International concerts, with the first night at Lincoln Performance Hall in downtown, featuring Franz Schubert's Sonata in A, Deutsch 664, a work that was described by a publisher as a joyous breakthrough, a carefree triumph over strict rules of construction. In concert, Sunday, January 7th, 2024, here's pianist Filippo Gorini.

0: Pianist Filippo Gorini in concert at PSU's Lincoln Performance Hall in downtown Portland, Sunday, January 7th, 2024, playing the Sonata in A, Deutsch 664 by Franz Schubert. 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
0: Welcome back to Played in Oregon. I'm Brandi Parisi. In September, the Newport Symphony opened their 2024-25 season with a symphony by Robert Schumann that's been edited, rewritten, and reinterpreted by musicians since its first inception in 1841. Even Schumann himself made two versions of this work, the latter of which is the one eventually published. From the Newport Performing Arts Center, Saturday, September 28th, 2024, here's music director and conductor Adam Flatt with the Newport Symphony Orchestra, playing the Symphony No. 4 in D minor by Robert Schumann.

0: The Newport Symphony Orchestra, led by Adam Flatt, in their season opening concert at the Newport Performing Arts Center, Saturday, September 28, 2024, playing the Symphony No. 4 in D minor by Robert Schumann. And I'll have more from that concert on upcoming episodes of Played in Oregon. Played in Oregon shares live concert performances from around the Pacific Northwest and is produced at All Classical Radio. I'm Brandi Parisi. 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

0: It's time for page two. News that might not make the front page for Monday, July 20th, 2026. Matanuska Electric Association says members should expect a temporary increase in electricity bills this quarter due to higher fuel costs. The utility's base rates remain unchanged. MEA Chief Strategy Officer Julie Esty explains that the increase comes from the cost of power adjustment, or COPA. This portion of our bills reflects the cost of fuel and purchased power. These costs are passed on to members. MEA does not profit from this increase as a member-owned cooperative. The Regulatory Commission of Alaska reviews these costs each quarter to make sure that members pay the actual cost of producing electricity. The adjustment adds about $15 per month for the average residential customer. Several factors contributed to this increase. An unusually cold spring required more natural gas than expected. MEA has a seasonal shift to more expensive purchase power from its share of the lower cost of Klutna hydropower. It has new costs associated with storing natural gas for future reliability. MEA expects the COPA charge to decline in the fourth quarter if fuel costs and usage return to projected levels. Esty says the Alaska electricity industry faces the challenge of securing reliable natural gas supplies in the future. About 85% of MEA electricity depends on natural gas. This makes the utility vulnerable to rising fuel prices. MEA is working to secure dependable short-term gas supplies. It is also pursuing a long-term strategy to diversify its energy sources over the next 5 to 10 years. Unlike many Alaska utilities, MEA continues to see growth. Electricity demands in the Matsu Valley have increased about 1 to 2% annually. Several factors contribute to this growth. The average household is using more electricity than previous years. Population growth, electric vehicles, new appliances, and increased use of electronic devices all contribute to higher demand. Additional industrial customers, including military facilities, resource development, and even potential data centers, could further increase electricity use. On the plus side, this would spread fixed system costs across more customers. Esty notes that although Alaska's electric rates are viewed as high, MEA base rates remain among the lowest in the Rail Belt system. Alaska is not alone in facing higher energy prices. Rising fuel costs are affecting utilities nationwide. Esty touched on long-term energy options. These include a North Slope natural gas pipeline, importing liquefied natural gas, expanding hydropower, wind, and nuclear energy, and transmitting electric power from plants built on the North Slope. While each option has potential, Esty emphasized that they require significant investments and years of development. Focus on energy efficiency if you want to reduce your electric bill. Esty says the cheapest energy is the energy you don't use. Simple improvements such as LED lighting, home energy audits, and efficient appliances make a difference. Homeowners with solar panels offset their electricity use and sell excess power back to MEA. Esty invites members to attend Tap Room Tuesdays with Tony. MEA CEO Tony Izzo will answer questions about electric rates, natural gas, and supplies, and MEA's plans for Alaska's energy future at these community meetings. The Matsu Borough Assembly meets tomorrow night at 6 p.m. in the Assembly Chambers. You can sponsor Page 2 for a week. 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Mike Malefsky reported this Page 2 article, and yours truly, Lee Henriksen, produced it. 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
1: This is National Native News. I'm Jill Freitas. Pueblo leaders and environmentalists are angry that the U.S. Bureau of Land Management released an environmental assessment last week with the intent of eliminating a buffer around Chaco Culture Natural Historic Park that has prevented oil and gas leasing. As KUNM's Jeanette Didios reports, BLM is offering just 2 weeks for public comment on the report.
2: A Biden administration order placed a 20-year ban on oil and gas development on federal lands within 10 miles of Chaco, a UNESCO World Heritage Site. This upset some Navajo communities who rely on royalty payments and infrastructure for oil and gas for their livelihoods. President Boone Nigrin said thousands of Navajo oil and gas allottees would be negatively impacted by the decision. But in April, the BLM gave the public 1 week to comment on a proposal to expand oil and gas leasing around Chaco. The current proposed environmental assessment has three options: leave the buffer intact, reduce it to 5 miles, or remove all protections. Chairman for the Chaco Heritage Tribal Association, Brian Vio, who is from Acoma Pueblo, says the administration is not working with Pueblo communities, despite tribes working together to create an ethnographic study on why this landscape is vital to Native cultures. The study is a first of its kind, he says, and was conducted by the Pueblos themselves.
3: It really traces the ethnography of this cultural and sacred landscape from our present-day communities to great houses in Chaco, but also everything in between. All of humanity, the land and the resources, the animals, the water, all of those things have connection. That connection is maintained through the generations of those of us who are the practitioners.
2: Members of New Mexico's congressional delegation have also condemned the BLM announcement as a move to push for more oil and gas drilling. The All Pueblo Council of Governors has continued to invite Secretary of Interior Doug Burgum to visit Chaco Canyon and hold a consultation with Pueblo members. But he has not responded. For National Native News, I'm Jeanette Didios.
1: Across Canada, as of the weekend, there were nearly 900 wildfires burning from the Atlantic provinces to British Columbia. Northern Ontario is one of the regions that's been hardest hit. One Indigenous community there has been destroyed. And as Dan Karpinchuk reports, Indigenous leaders are calling on the federal government in Ottawa for more support.
4: At least one small First Nation in northern Ontario was burned to the ground by a devastating wildfire, one of nearly 200 alone burning in the province. Residents fled the Collins First Nation by boat, many having only a few minutes to gather some personal belongings. Helen Pavala is the chief.
5: It was just a matter of minutes before my members would have died.
4: Collins is only one of 10 communities, Indigenous and non-Indigenous, that have been evacuated as wildfires ripped through the region. The Collins First Nation is now in ashes, and its residents say they face an uncertain future. The Assembly of First Nations is calling on Ottawa for help, including financial support. Linda Debasigue is the Grand Chief of the Anishinaabeg Nation. She says when the wildfire first approached the community, the chief herself tried to contact government officials, but they said they were not aware of the fire.
6: And so had the community waited for the official emergency response activation, this would be a recovery mission at this point in time, which is unfathomable.
4: Debasigue says the community now needs accommodations, food, and especially a government committed to support rebuilding. One of the problems is that the Collins First Nation is not federally recognized as an official Indigenous First Nation. Debasigue says the Anishinaabeg Nation Grand Council, which includes 39 First Nations, does recognize it and is supporting members by providing accommodation, food, and clothing. For National Native News, I'm Dan Karpinchuk.
1: And I'm Jill Freitas.
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0: There you have.
1: Hey, hi, how's everybody doing today?
0: Oh yeah, and this week.
1: Yeah, it's hot. Man, it is hot. Any rate, I'm Bill.
0: I'm Sean.
1: And this is 50 Years Country.
0: Oh yeah.
1: Let's get started with my favorite, one of my two favorite quartets.
0: Oh yeah, and a group that actually called themselves after facial tissue at one point.
1: No.
0: The Kleenex Brothers.
1: No.
0: Mm-hmm.
1: Get out of town.
0: Yep.
1: The class of 57.

0: It often does.
1: You betcha. Well, I tell you, as long as we started off with my favorite, let's do one of your favorites.
0: Are you, Mr. Harry Clark?
1: The Inside Story.

0: There you go, Miss Terry Clark.
1: Miss Terry Clark, Canadian lady.
0: Mm-hmm, the inside story.
1: You betcha. Well, let's try a little bit of Chet Atkins. We've been doing him a little bit every week over the last month.
0: Oh, yeah, and this song was an actual popular song written by a folk singer in his debut album, 1970.
1: And I Love You So.

0: gotta do another good one. I'm the man in black.
1: Yeah, I cannot do that. Yeah, I don't know how you get away with that. And when I say it, it sounds silly.
0: Hello, I'm Johnny Cash.

0: There you go. I'm the man in black.
1: Flesh and blood, John Cash.
0: Mm-hmm.
1: Well, you know, we're kind of doing famous ones right off the bat here.
0: Oh, definitely.
1: How about, well, this guy's pretty famous.
0: Oh, definitely, Mr. Bo Cephas.
1: You betcha, Hank Williams Jr., a country boy, can survive.

0: Yes, they can.
1: Mm-hmm, Mr. Bocephus.
0: Hank Williams Jr., country boys can survive. Mm-hmm. Well, we should do something from Mrs. McGraw.
1: Oh, actually, Miss Faith Hill.
0: You betcha. I think this was real close to the beginning of her career.
1: It was pretty close.
0: Yeah, the wild one.

0: There you go, Miss Faith Hill.
1: You betcha. Or Mrs. Tim McGraw. Mm-hmm. You know, either way around. Or maybe he's Mr. Faith Hill.
0: No.
1: No, okay, never mind. Hey, listen, how about, I was watching Ken Burns' country music anthology just the other day, mm-hmm. and they had Larry Gatlin on doing a song.
0: Oh, yeah.
1: So I figured, we have not done Larry Gatlin and the Gatlin Brothers for a while.
0: Oh, yeah, and this song was one of their first of two number one singles for them.
1: You better believe all that gold in California.

0: There you go. It was actually written by Larry Gatlin.
1: Oh, now see, I didn't know that.
0: Mm-hmm.
1: Really?
0: Yep.
1: I like the song. I've always liked the song. And their harmony is great.
0: Oh,
1: just
0: yeah.
1: Super neat. But here's a guy we play him a lot. We're going to play this. We do play Clint Black a lot.
0: Oh, yeah. He's also a songwriter as well as a singer, musician, multi-instrumentalist, record producer, and also actor.
1: And he's really good at all of them.
0: Oh, all of the above.
1: Well, let's try a Little Pearl and then Lily's Lullaby. Mr. Black.

0: There you go, Mr. Glimpflick.
1: You better believe it. Still looks like Roy Rogers, I think.
0: Mm-hmm.
1: That's Little Pearl and Lily's Lullaby.
0: Oh, definitely.
1: Like those. Like, you know, we managed to get a nasty fly into the studio today, and it's driving me crazy. Mm. Of course, for me, that's not much of a drive. It's more of a putt.
0: Mm.
1: There you go. At any rate, as long as we're making smart jokes, how about a little Roger Miller?
0: You can make them all he wants.
1: You betcha. He does pretty good at it, too.
0: Engine, number 9.

0: Yeah, I would hope an engine number 9 wouldn't love you anymore, but I'm not sure if that's who he's talking about.
1: I don't know, but I love the guitar breaks going in and out of that song. Mm-hmm. They're cool. Really great. Roger Miller, engine number 9. Well, from Roger Miller to our other really sort of stand-in favorite every week.
0: Okay, Miss Tanya Tucker.
1: And Oh, What It Did to Me.

0: There you go, Miss Tanya Tucker.
1: I love that song. She does that really great. Oh, What It Did to Me.
0: Mm-hmm.
1: From back in the day.
0: Okay.
1: Well, I tell you what, you know, Ernest Tubb has done like so many great hits.
0: Oh, tons.
1: This is my outside walking away, you gotta believe it, best time, all time favorite.
0: Oh, yeah, and the song was written by his nephew.
1: Really?
0: Yep, Billy Talmadge.
1: I did not know that. Well, having said all that, let's waltz across Texas.

0: Thank you. Thank you very much.
1: There you go. And a song that, you live in Texas, it definitely gets played quite a lot in dance halls during waltz lessons.
0: Well, I would think so. Ernest Tubb, damn waltz across Texas. What else is there to say?
1: Mm-hmm.
0: Besides, how about Katie Lang?
1: Oh, definitely. And the Big Bone Gals.

0: There you go. Big Bone Gal.
1: You bet. Katie Lang. And
0: The Reclines.
1: The Reclines, that's right. Well, I tell you what. I've been doing really good on doing the playlists and getting the song and the artist, you know, written down.
0: Except for this one.
1: Yeah, I screwed this one up, guy. Mm-hmm. Sorry about that.
0: Ray Price and Crazy Arms.

0: There you go, Mr. Ray Price and Crazy Arms. Actually, Price's first number one hit.
1: I like that song so much. I remember when it came out, which dates me quite a bit. Mm. But it was, my folks liked all kinds of music. But, you know, country music wasn't real big back in Ohio, back in the day. But that one got played a bunch. Everybody knew it.
0: Quite a bit.
1: Well, here's a guy everybody knows. Didn't start out that way, but then he did. He became a huge crossover guy.
0: Oh, yeah, and sold more than 85 million records. Whew. Back in the day, they were called records.
1: You betcha. My flat friends, the records.
0: Mm-hmm.
1: Eddie Arnold, the Kentuckian song. Way back, early in the

0: There you go, Mr. Eddie Arnold.
1: You betcha, the Kentuckian song. That was from very early in his career.
0: Mm-hmm.
1: Well, I tell you, there's certain artists that, you know, they start off in one genre, and then they can do a song that just goes into all kinds of different areas, and this is one of them.
0: Oh, yeah. Started at an early age, winning local contests by the age of 10, and then recording it the first time at 14.
1: Well, I tell you what, she did this with Union Station.
0: Mm-hmm.
1: Alison Krauss.
0: There you go, and you say nothing at all. With that.

0: When you say nothing at all.
1: Oh, yeah. Allison Krauss and Union Station.
0: Well, I tell you what. You know who we have not played in just weeks?
1: Oh, I think I know, but I'm not sure everybody else does.
0: George Hamilton IV.
1: There you go. And Abilene.

0: There you, Mr. George Hamilton, the fourth.
1: Abilene, well, let's see if we can sneak one more in before we gotta do some quick business.
0: One of my favorites is his, Deeper Than the Holler.

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0: There you have it, and welcome back.
1: Yep, we are back. I'm Bill.
0: I'm Sean, and National Lollipop Day.
1: I like lollipops. I wonder where they got their name for lollipops.
0: I don't know, but if you still have to figure out how many licks it takes to get to the center of a Tootsie Pop.
1: I've never figured that out.
0: Nope.
1: Maybe you could just pop a top.
0: Maybe.
1: There you go.
2: Pop a top again.

0: There you go, Jim Ed Brown, who actually started off with his two sisters as a member of the Browns.
1: You betcha. Great job. And going on to doing that single, Papa Top.
0: Mm-hmm.
1: Well, let's do one that comes from, a big concert, actually.
0: Oh, yeah, and two people that do a good duet together, and many a times they have.
1: Yep.
0: Vince Gill and Sheryl Crow.
1: Doing Lay Down Sally.
2: Sheryl Crow.

0: There you go.
1: Mm-hmm.
0: You know, you got to like that. No, obviously recorded live.
1: Oh, yeah, Midnight on the Stormy Deep.
0: Oh, well, try... we have not done George Jones for, like, weeks and weeks.
1: For a couple of weeks, at least.
0: Yep. Well, here's probably what he is best known for.
1: Oh, yeah.
0: He stopped loving her today.

0: There you go. For the last 20 years in his life, he was referred to as the greatest living country singer.
1: Well, yeah, that's tough to argue with.
0: Mm-hmm.
1: Well, I tell you what, that he never wanted to do that song.
0: Nope.
1: Said it was way too sad nobody'd ever play it.
0: Well, was he wrong?
1: You got that right. Well, let's do somebody whose name I can't pronounce.
0: Miss Leanne Womack.
1: Thank you. Sleeping with the Devil.

0: There you go, Miss Leanne Womack, and sleeping with the devil.
1: I cannot say her name, no matter how hard I try.
0: What, Womack?
1: Yeah, I have to.
0: Are you sure you can't say Womack?
1: No, I can't say
0: that. Are you positive?
1: Yes.
0: You sure you can't say Womack?
1: Yep, I can say Merle Haggard.
0: How about Leanne Womack?
1: No, I can say Willie Nelson.
0: Okay. How about Seashores of Mohemakiko?
1: I can play it. Pretty good, huh?
0: Yeah, because considering you didn't say any of it.
1: That's true.

mind. And we were startled by someone who shadowed the pale moonlight. Our newfound companion, one young senorita, who offered a broken hello.

0: The Seashores of Old Mexico.
1: And there you go. Success in 1983 and then was revisited or revised by the King of the Country, George Strait.
0: That is so true. Both songs, both renditions are really very good.
1: Absolutely.
0: Well, how about some Johnny Anderson? I haven't done him for a while.
1: Oh, yeah. And most people aren't born around or in Texas or Tennessee as country singers. Just like this folk, he was born in Florida.
0: Nobody is born in Florida.
1: Why? There's a lot of Floridians that would disagree with you.
0: I suppose. Country. Till I die. John Anderson.

0: Florida.
1: Oh, yeah, Apopka.
0: Apopka, Florida. Okay, if you say so. Well, I gotta tell you, she just don't know she's beautiful.
1: Mr. Sammy Kirkshaw says she is.
0: Okay, then who am I to argue?

0: There we go. The year I graduated, 1993, Sammy Kershaw. She don't know she's beautiful.
1: You got that right. Great song. Love Sammy Kershaw.
0: Mm-hmm.
1: Except I always want to call him Kernshaw,
0: nope.
1: Which is very wrong.
0: Very, very, totally, completely.
1: Yep. Oh, how about Roseanne Cash?
0: Oh, yeah. She's the eldest daughter of Johnny Cash and Vivian Liberto Cash Diston.
1: There you go. Take these chains from my heart.

0: There you go. Take these chains from her.
1: Miss Roseanne Cash. Well, let's... What do you think about doing a double...
0: Encores.
1: Yeah.
0: Easy for you to see.
1: Yeah, it is. Clint Black and followed up with Tanya Tucker.

0: There you go.
1: Tanya Tucker.
0: Tanya Tucker.
1: If your heart ain't busy tonight.
0: Mm-hmm.
1: Well, we did a little bit of Patsy Cline last week, and got a request to do a little more from some friends up in Alaska listen to us every day, or every day, every week.
0: There you go. Sweet dreams.

0: There you go, Miss Patsy Cline, who had several major hits during her unfortunate short 8-year career.
1: Yep, it doesn't seem possible she did all that in just 8 years.
0: Nope.
1: Amazing, truly amazing. Mm. But here's a guy that's still around.
0: Oh, definitely.
1: Yeah, he's still a great singer, too.
0: Oh, all of the above.
1: Ronnie Millsap.
0: Oh, yeah, Prisoner of the Highway.

0: Ronnie Milsap.
1: Mm-hmm. Well, prisoner along the highway.
0: You got that one. Well, it's time for Miss Judd.
1: Oh, yeah, all by herself.
0: Yep. She's trying to change the world. She's probably going to do it, too.

0: and go, one of my favorite songs, Change the World, and that was Wynonna's version.
1: You betcha, and does it well, does it very well. Here's a guy that does just about every song he does pretty doggone well.
0: Oh yeah, Mr. Conway Twitty.
1: I can't see me without you.
2: I can't see you in my arms.

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1: You got that right. I can't see me without you, Conway.
0: Conway Twitty.
1: Yep. Well, let's do one last encore.
0: Oh, yeah. Miss Terry Clark.
1: Flowers After the Fact.

0: There you go, Mystery Clark. Flowers after the fact. You got it.
1: Yeah, they'd get one more shot in.
0: Mm-hmm.
1: Hey, you know what?
0: Time for us to head them up.
1: Head them out.
0: Right.
1: Hey, we are so glad you guys joined us.
0: On these hot weeks.
1: Oh, man, unbelievable, isn't it?
0: But it's summer.
1: It is. It is that. Maybe fall was, month and a half away, something like that?
0: Hopefully.
1: Anyhow, thank you for being with us.
0: And join us next week, same time, same place.
1: Until then.
0: And at this point, I wouldn't even be surprised if dinosaurs made a return.
1: Y'all, it's hot enough. See y'all. Have a great week, everybody.

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1: Greetings, everybody. This is the Hayride that you have it tuned to, and I'm your host, Dan Morgo. For the next 1 hour, we shall be exploring many of the different styles associated with roots music. Appreciate the fact that you tuned in, and during this hour, we shall be hearing from Del McCurry Band with Steve Earle, Rick Long, the Red Clay Ramblers, Dry Branch Fire Squad, Dan Crary, and many, many others. To begin the program this time, it's the Nitty Gritty Dirt Band with When I Get My Rewards.

Nitty Gritty Dirt Band there being helped out by all sorts of their favorite people when I get my rewards. And this is from an effort, Will the Circle Be Unbroken, Volume 2. This is the Hayride That You Have Attuned To. I'm your host, Dan Wargo. 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

0: across the plains.
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0: me.
1: Well, I've traveled this whole world over 1,000 times or more, but a zipper on a flour sack I ain't never seen before. 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

Ernest Stoneman there with Bylum Cabbage Down. Some auto harp there from the mountains. Before that, Sheila Adams Barnhill with Four Nights Drunk. Comedy spoken word story. A spoken word song for us. Sheila Adams Barnhill. And that came from the effort Seed Time on the Cumberland, 1990-1991. And before that, W.L. Jake Phelps from Kentucky, 1973 with Across the Plains. Next up, we've got Kirk Sutphin and Eddie Bond.

0: Curtis Blackwell and Randall Collins there, along with the Dixie Bluegrass Boys with On and On. Before that, Marcus Martin with Cotton Eye Joe. And starting off everything for us was Kirk Sutphin and Eddie Bond. John Henry. Got some more mountain music coming up for us here. Stay tuned.
1: I woke up one morning, the spring of 65.

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Ricky Skaggs there with Boston Boy. And before that, the Del McCurry Band with Steve Earle, The Mountain. On top of that, live music by Earl Scruggs and family at the Ryman in the Pines. Starting off everything for us was J.D. Cornette with some mountain music, Spring of 65. Thank you for tuning in to the Hayride so far. I'm your host, Dan Wargo. We have some music coming up here from the Flat Mountain Girls.

Red Clay Ramblers there with Daniel Prayed. It was music from 1977 with their version of that spiritual. Before that, Rick Long and Red River Valley. Stevie Barr with Friends on top of that with It's Sinful to Flirt. And the Flat Mountain Girls from their effort Honey Take Your Whiskers Off with Black-Eyed Susie. Sammy Scheller up next.

Dan Crary there with Fishing Creek Blues. That was music from 2006. Before that, from 1974, James Hood from the state of Kentucky with 8th of January. On top of that, Dry Branch Fire Squad, Oh Captain, My Captain, a musical tribute to Walt Whitman in his poem about Abraham Lincoln. And starting off everything with Sammy Scheller, Over in the Glory Land. Stay tuned for Mike Aldridge.

We're listening to Rock Bottom by Mike Aldridge to end the hayride this time. Thank you for tuning in for the last 1 hour to this variety program of Roots Music. I'm your host, Dan Wargo. Thanks so much for listening. So long.

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